0: We interrupt your regularly scheduled program to bring you a special presentation of the 2026 South Carolina Special U.S. Senate Primary with Public Affairs reporter Gavin Jackson.
1: Today was the weather. So they, besides the extreme heat and humidity, it wasn't too bad. But yeah, a lot of polling locations were consolidated, like you said. Again, if you voted in the Republican primary, you were eligible to vote in this primary. If you didn't vote at all, you can still vote in this primary. But if no one gets that 50% plus one vote, that's that majority needed. Of course, when you have 10 candidates splitting this very small vote, it's looking like that runoff is going to happen on the 25th in 2 weeks, like you said. We'll have you back, Kirk. Don't worry.
2: I think I'm looking forward to it.
1: Don't want to ruin any surprises. But again, it is kind of spread across the board right now. And all the polling kind of dictated that, too. We never saw any real clear front runner happening, again, because this has been just such a compressed timeline, too.
2: Yeah, and looking at what we have, so the early numbers in, you have Senator Graham sort of in the lead. Congressman Norman Frye sort of neck and neck polling second. And I don't think that's all that surprising. Right. Those were sort of the three front runners going into this. It will be curious among Norman and Frye who sort of emerges in that second place.
1: Right.
2: It'll be curious if Graham can hold on to the lead. I think jumping out early bodes well for her. But whether she can hold on to that lead as we start moving and getting returns from other parts of the state. So it's, you've got a lot of interesting things happening right now, and all this could shift over the next hour or so.
1: And that's what we're here watching for. But we're going to jump over to Mayon Schechter, who is in Columbia at Senator Darlene Graham's watch party. Mayon's freshly back in the saddle. We're glad to have her here. Mayon, what's it like over there? I know it's pretty crowded and noisy, so let us know what's happening there.
3: Right. Well, I'm at Darlene Graham's campaign watch party. I wouldn't necessarily put a lot of emphasis on party. Right now, it is just reporters, and we are literally on top of each other here at a space that is in the same strip mall as Senator Darlene Graham's campaign headquarters, which, of course, was the campaign headquarters of her late brother, Senator Lindsey Graham. That we do expect there to be family members, maybe friends here, but we haven't seen any of them yet. We've only seen campaign staff here today so far. So they may be behind closed doors waiting for these votes get in. Of course, you all have mentioned the fact that Senator Darlene Graham is ahead of this 10-person race right now. And really, the race seems to be about who's going to come in second. Who's going to be in that runoff with Senator Graham? Will it be Congressman Ralph Norman or will it be Russell Frye? But right now, we are just kind of in a holding period.
1: To my own, so are we. And, I think it is kind of interesting, Kirk, too. We're not seeing big watch parties, big celebration parties, because it is kind of like the first step. I mean, obviously, on the 25th, I think we'll see some different setups going on. That was pretty similar to what we saw in the governor's race, too. And we're going to jump to Reagan Knight, who's down in Charleston at former Governor Mark Sanford's watch party, too. Reagan, what's going on down there at Kickin' Chicken?
4: Hey, Gavin. Well, from the Lowcountry all the way down to Hilton Head Island, there are campaign signs of Mark Sanford made out of plywood and black spray paint, identical to the ones that are directly behind me. But right now, I am in Mount Pleasant at the Kickin' Chicken, where Mark Sanford's watch party is. The former governor is not here yet, but right now, the livelihood here, it's very uplifting right now. Classic rock's playing. Everybody's out here having a good time, having beers. We do have TVs all around me, keeping track of the poll numbers as they're starting to come through across the state. I did speak to a few voters tonight, actually, including Mark Sanford's son, Landon, and one voter told me that he is a registered Democrat and is a lifelong Democrat and has only ever voted for Senator John McCain back in 2008 in the presidential election. He told me tonight that he did vote for Annie Andrews originally against Lindsey Graham, but tonight he came out and voted for Mark Sanford because he told me that, well, a Republican is most likely going to win this election in November, and if there was any Republican that I was going to vote for, it would be the former governor, Mark Sanford. And the reason why is because he told me that, well, Sanford is big on fiscal responsibility and that he is a never-Trumper. Another lady I spoke to tonight said she came out and is a lifelong Republican, but is getting tired of President Trump and some of his policies and wants change at the national level. And that is why she came out and voted for Mark Sanford. I spoke to his son, Landon, this evening, and I did ask him, was this a shock to his family for the former governor to come back into the spotlight? And he said it was, and I did ask him, depending on tonight's results, what is next in store for the former governor if he were to potentially lose the primary race. And he said the former governor should be answering that question sometime tonight. We're still keeping an eye out for the former governor, but we expect him to be here in the next 15, 20 minutes or so. Gavin?
1: Thanks, Reagan, for that report down there in the Lowcountry. Now we're going to jump to Scott Morgan, who's up there for Congressman Ralph Norman's watch party. Scott, what's going on up there?
5: Hey, Gavin. Yeah, it's a little muggy, it's a little festive, it's a little stormy outside, so there's all kinds of atmosphere happening here. The congressman showed up about 20 minutes ago, and he's upstairs. Everybody's kind of in wait mode. We're all keeping an eye on the results, and, you know, you've been saying it yourself. Darlene Graham looks like she's going to advance to the runoff, but then you've got this kind of battle back and forth between Russell Fry and Ralph Norman. They kind of keep switching second and third place. So there's a lot going on, and yet not really much going on. We're just kind of waiting for, you know, the results to come in. In the meantime, you know, we're at Hobo's in Rock Hill, where, you know, Ralph Norman is from Rock Hill. This actually is one of the projects that his company helped renovate. So he's very tied to the community, and he wants to make sure he reminds people that he's tied to the community. So he had to, you know, he picked this place. So it's, you know, people are just kind of hanging out, doing their thing, and just kind of waiting for the results. And we're waiting to see if it's actually going to thunderstorm on us, because it's a little boomy outside.
1: Scott, we appreciate it. And Scott's up there in Rock Hill, too, so he knows that area and he knows the congressman pretty well. We're going to look at some updated results right now for this race. Of course, it's been about an hour and 15 minutes since the polls closed. And Senator Darlene Graham is still holding strong in that first place position there, too, at 32%, followed by Congressman Russell Fry at 23% and Congressman Ralph Norman at 23%, still neck and neck between the two of them. And former governor and former Congressman Mark Sanford has 15% there, followed by upstate businessman Mark Lynch at 5%. A lot to talk about here, Kirk, when we look at this race, but let's go ahead and start with Darlene before I go through all my other notes. But I was on a tele rally with the president yesterday, as well as Darlene Graham, and he was talking about how he supported her, how he basically told her to get in this race, which I think was a surprise to a lot of folks that she decided that after the governor appointed her to serve out the rest of her brother's term. And he said, Darlene, she's tough. She looks nice, but she's actually tough and strong. She's the perfect person to carry on Lindsay's legacy. And frankly, what I want to do, and we're accomplishing things at record pace like no one's ever seen before. And I saw her on Saturday, and I said, what's it been like over these past 4 weeks? I mean, you just lost your brother who basically helped raise you when you lost your parents as a teenager. He's been there throughout your life. You've had these high-profile events over the past few weeks at the National Cathedral in South Carolina, then back to work in the Senate, voting on, you know, the AG and these huge bills. And she says it's been pretty brutal. She hadn't slept in 2 days. I mean, it's kind of remarkable to see that kind of ability to adapt to this when I think a lot of people would be just maybe throwing their hands up at that point.
6: Yeah, I think it's important to recognize exactly what you just said, that Lindsey Graham was such a huge figure in her life. I mean, it was literally her surrogate father after their father passed away, their mother passed away. And you think any of us sort of regular people, if we have someone that close to us, mm-hmm. we take time to mourn. And Senator Graham did not have that mourning period. So she was thrown right into the middle of things. And then announcing that she wanted to seek the full term has not given her any pause whatsoever to deal with the grief, with the aftermath of her brother's passing. And now you have that mourning, you have the normal work of any senator, mm-hmm. which is a lot, and then a campaign in this whirlwind moment. Yeah. It's like the trifecta of stuff that she is having mm-hmm. to deal with, and I can only imagine the amount of stress she must be feeling.
1: And again, after that funeral last, I guess two Wednesdays ago, when we were up on the, here in Columbia talking about that, she really hit the ground running the next day on that Thursday with an ad up and really pushing the field. a lot of the press, you know, we did see here at that stump on that following Saturday, there was a debate that Monday where a lot of voters actually pretty much got introduced to her for the first time. A lot of political consultants like to say that debates don't matter. As a debate moderator, I completely disagree with that. But also, based on what I heard from these voters, we also disagree with that because they got to see and hear and see how she would behave and deal with these guys who are a lot more seasoned than she is. And a lot of people said she held her own, that sold them on her. She wasn't able to go to that second debate because she had to go back up to D.C. and vote on things. So I think it's kind of interesting to see how that has played out. But then she also got some heat from us in the press because she wasn't able to, she didn't talk to us as much. She was talking to Fox News hosts. She eventually started doing more gaggles and interviews even today when she voted in Lexington County. She had a huge swarm of reporters and didn't really seem to blink at it either, which is kind of remarkable. Again, kind of this whole whirlwind that you're talking about and just able to jump right into it. And when everyone's looking at you under this microscope, she's not cracking.
2: Yeah. What I've been impressed with from her so far is her ability to come at this or to, I guess, lean into the fact that she is new to this. Mm-hmm. And there are a lot of voters who, frankly, are just fed up with the typical politics of Washington, D.C. And so she is able to play up the fact that she's a mom. She's a regular person.
1: Right.
2: And I think that's resonating with people. And in that first debate, that was sort of the message that she put front and center. You have that combined with the endorsement from Donald Trump, which came very early in this cycle. I think that woke a lot of people up. And then finally, kind of the third part of her stool, she just has Lindsey Graham's office staff, which they've been there for years. They are seasoned veterans of all of this. And I think they're helping her navigate both the pressures of the Senate and the pressures of the campaign. Doesn't make this easy, but I think it makes it a little bit easier for her to kind of do what she's comfortable doing to get that message forward.
1: Yeah, and at the end of the day, like you're saying, with all these people and the support, it comes down to the candidate, and she's proving that. And actually, we have some breaking news for you right now. The Associated Press said that Darlene Graham, Senator Graham, is advancing to the runoff on August 25th there. Right now, she has about 32% of the vote, so safe margin there, especially when you look at Congressman Russell Fry and Congressman Ralph Norman at 23% apiece, really vying. I mean, that is the dead heat that we are. That is the horse race we're watching right now. But we're going to jump to Mayon Schechter, who's at Senator Graham's watch party here in Columbia. Hey, Mayon, what's it like over there?
3: Hey, it's still, Gavin, it is still just media here, but given the fact that the Associated Press has gone ahead and called Senator Darlene Graham to be in that runoff, we do expect her soon. We haven't gotten a heads up quite yet from her campaign staff on when she will be here, but we do expect her in the room soon. And you all spoke about Senator Graham and how voters are talking about her. And as you mentioned, this has been a very unusual sprint for her, but for all of the candidates, but especially for her, someone who still was very much unknown to the larger South Carolina population. We heard from a lot of voters who really appreciated her debate performance, really like how she sounded on the stump, and also, again, loved Senator Lindsey Graham, and so therefore have shared the love for Senator Darlene Graham, too. And so, as you mentioned, really the race is coming down neck and neck to Congressman Ralph Norman and Congressman Russell Fry. And again, so we expect Senator Darlene Graham to be out here soon, any moment, and we'll see what she has to say to voters in South Carolina. Again, she just had been on a sprint through this primary, and it's going to be an even greater sprint. That's going to put her a lot in South Carolina into the runoff.
1: Exactly right, Mylon. It doesn't stop tonight. It just gets more intense. And like we said, we will go to the senator's watch party when she does take the podium. I would like to tell them that we are off the air at 9 o'clock, so anytime between now and then will be fantastic for our coverage here. But of course, Kirk, I want to just really, before we jump back to this neck and neck between the two congressmen, talk about the similarities between Darlene Graham and then her late brother, Lindsey. And one of the big differences, too, is that the foreign policy aspect of the late senator, of course, he had those chops. He was always doing that. We saw the world leaders attend his funerals. Kind of talk about that, because that was something we heard from other candidates in this race, too, to really focus on domestic issues, this affordability issue, how that pivot is playing out and what voters want to see.
6: There are a couple things that I think Senator Graham has done that I believe have just been brilliant. One, and we haven't really talked about this at all, but the fact that she is going by Darlene Graham rather than Norton, you know, that I think that the Graham name resonates with people within this state. And I think that's a very smart move on her part to remind people that she is Lindsey Graham's sister. But then you mentioned the differences. Rather than try and just replicate a Lindsey Graham, you know, she doesn't have the foreign policy credentials, but she has leaned into the domestic side of things, and in particular, prices. And and again, this is where her identity as just a regular mom, I think, is playing very well. She can talk about shopping for groceries. She can talk about the expenses, affordability, things that the Republican Party right now are wrestling with nationwide. She is leaning into that and basically saying, I can speak to this from the place that the average American or the average South Carolinian can, that maybe the other candidates just don't recognize or don't really identify themselves as much. And that's something that I think voters are very much appreciating. And that could potentially be yet another reason why we're seeing these numbers come in the way we are.
1: Right. And that, excuse me, that kind of goes back to what we're talking about, Kirk, in terms of this pressure cooker of a campaign the past month and now the future 2 weeks, that might actually be to her advantage when you think about it. Again, just imagine, for example, if the late senator died 2 years into his 6-year term and what that kind of race would look like if she was appointed to that or any number of things like that. I mean, it just changes the dynamic so drastically compared to this past month, and I don't think people really realize that and how much the little things and personalities and established backgrounds make a difference in this race, too, as we're seeing play out right now for second place here. But it's super interesting to see that Darlene is able to get above that, and people are saying, yeah, I like the way she did in the debate. She's an outsider, truly an outsider, you know, tangential to politics because of her whole life. But interesting to see that as well. But I also talked to voters about the Trump endorsement, and we saw this play out in the June 9th primary for the Republican gubernatorial race when we saw President Trump endorse not just Pam Evett ahead of that, the lieutenant governor, but then also the person she was running off in the runoff against with Attorney General Alan Wilson, the dual endorsement. I wonder if that happens again in this runoff, but if depending on who gets in there with her, what that's going to be like, what she needs to do to survive August 25th.
6: Yeah, if I was going to try and read her mind, which obviously, you know, no one can, but it seems like her strategy so far has been to take this campaign into two different segments. So segment one is just make sure I'm one of the top two. And I've got the president's endorsement. That's going to go a long way. I've got the Graham name. I have the Graham staff. And so I can be a bit more selective about the events in which I appear, the rooms that I speak to, how I get my message out, because I just have to be one of the top two. Then once this gets solidified, we get past tonight, then she can focus in on running against one other person rather than 10 other people. And if she survives that, then it's the sprint to November. But your comment about President Trump and whether he might try a double endorsement like he did in the gubernatorial race, I think that's a really interesting question. And it obviously it's unclear what the president will do. If nothing else, he's just demonstrated that you can't really script him at all.
1: Right.
6: But I think it is very likely, very possible that he will try and endorse both candidates or essentially say, I'd be happy either way. in which case Darlene Graham has to make sure that in those next 2 weeks, she's able to stand on her own, regardless of whether Donald Trump endorses her opponent or not.
1: Right, and that comes down to the power of the candidate and doing it yourself. But also, she has that huge Graham machine behind her, that
6: exactly.
1: campaign machine, that staff, not just in Washington, but across the state, as well as, you know, and then the campaign apparatus, too. But it comes down to people having these experiences with Graham and seeing similarities in her and saying, okay, well, it worked with him. Let's go. Let's continue this on. But there's also pushback when it came to Graham in the first place. I mean, he always had these primary challenges. He always won them outright despite the challenge, always from his far right, even most recently with Mark Lynch, who's in fifth place, it looks like, not really moving past that. But he got 28% of the vote in June. And a lot of national people were like, oh my gosh, is Lindsey Graham going to get into a runoff? And I just remember laughing at people like, in what world would that happen?
6: Right.
1: And especially with his support from Trump and his ability to really just adapt is the word, evolve is another word, and survive is the biggest word that you can describe Lindsey Graham with, because that's what he has done his entire life, losing his parents that early in his 20s, raising his sister, and then just making it through life and these Senate terms. That's what we're seeing playing out right now. But let's talk about the other folks that are vying for second place right now. Of course, like we said, the Associated Press has called Senator Darlene Graham advancing to the August 25th primary, runoff primary, sorry. And it's about 8:30, so polls have been closed for about an hour and a half. But it is neck and neck for 5th District Congressman Ralph Norman and 7th District Congressman Russell Frye, both of them representing different areas of our state, with Congressman Frye down there on the coast, the PD and the Grand Strand, home to Horry County, a massive Republican stronghold where he's solidly in the lead there. We see Ralph Norman doing well in the upstate areas, especially in York County, where he is home, his home is, and then, of course, in places like Cherokee County and Spartanburg County and Greenville County, all of those upstate counties, he's really doing well in, neck and neck with Darlene in some places, but really flexing that muscle. And I think when it comes down to this, too, Kirk, what we're talking about here is we're talking about the need to get that name ID up early. He was able to do basically a turnkey campaign, just refresh some graphics from his governor's run. He came in third in the governor's race in June. He backed Alan Wilson immediately. I don't think we're going to see Alan Wilson, the attorney general, who's a Republican gubernatorial nominee, backing anyone. Probably for the best. You know, that was him, keeping powder dry. But it was interesting because he was able to just jump in and start working. And he's not running for re-election in the House, unlike Russell Frye, which is a big liability for him when it comes to the slim margins in the U.S. House, especially what's supposed to be a very bruising midterm for the Republicans. There's a lot of concerns about what that means for the House majority for Republicans and how soon they could get a replacement in there for Russell if he were to win, if he were to get in the runoff and beat Senator Darlene Graham. So, I mean, when you look at that, all those factors there too, Kirk, how's that shaken out?
6: Yeah, so considering both of those individuals, you know, they both had endorsements from Trump for their House races. Mm-hmm. And as you mentioned, Norman may have had going into this the slight advantage because of his gubernatorial campaign and just already getting his name and his message out statewide, where Frye has been contained pretty much into his own House district. And both individuals during the campaign, even though Trump endorsed Graham, they've both leaned into the fact that they are Trump candidates, and so very much trying to play to the more MAGA base of the Republican Party. And, you know, it'll be very curious to see who wins. I mean, I am not surprised that they are neck and neck, because they're basically competing for the same type of voter. Whoever comes in second, The next sort of big question is, will the people on the other side throw their weight behind that individual against Darlene Graham? And obviously it's, you know, too soon to figure that one out. But the fact that they're both leaning into those MAGA credentials, I think we're seeing a split among that base, which is why they're running neck and neck.
1: Mm-hmm. And then you have folks like Norman, who endorsed former Governor Nikki Haley in the 2024 race. That's kind of hanging over his head when it comes to MAGA credentials we're talking about. Then you have Russell Frye, people saying please don't run because you could jeopardize our slim majority if there's a vacancy. So it will be interesting to see if the president ups his ante when it comes to Darlene in the runoff, because we did not see him do that for Lieutenant Governor Pamela Evatt. In fact, quite the opposite when he endorsed her opponent. So different candidates, different race. It will be what we'll be watching over these next 2 weeks. But we're going to go to Reagan Knight, who's down there in the Charleston area at Governor Mark Sanford's watch party. What's going on down there, Reagan? How are those spray-painted signs?
4: Hey, Gavin. Right now, the former governor, he just entered the Kickin' Chicken roughly about 10 minutes ago, and he's talking to everybody right now inside the restaurant, slowly making his way over to the podium that's directly behind me. We are keeping an eye out right now on the poll numbers. He's currently trailing at 14%. Got 14% of the vote right now, excuse me. Right now, the chatter I am hearing throughout the restaurant is, will this be enough to carry him into a runoff election against Darlene Graham? He's directly behind our camera crew right now, making his way over, and we are expecting to hear him talk about what his plans are next if he were to win for the runoff election, or if he loses for tonight's primary. We're expecting to hear his future plans at some point tonight. Gavin?
1: For that, yeah, of course, the former governor and congressman, you know, it's interesting to look at his political trajectory. He went into Congress in 1994 with the late Senator Graham, too, at the same time. They were part of that wave in the 90s back in the House, and then he served three terms there before becoming governor in 2003. And then he appeared to be on that trajectory for higher office. A lot of people were talking about possibly going for president, but of course, there was that extramarital affair in 2009 that derailed all that. However, he had a comeback in 2013 when he got his old House seat back in the 1st Congressional District, but lost that primary back in 2018 to then state Representative Katie Arrington. And of course, Arrington went on to lose that seat to Democrat Joe Cunningham, flipping that seat Democrat for the first time in some 40 years.
6: Exactly.
1: The Republicans fixed that because they redistricted the hell out of that seat.
6: Exactly.
1: They went all the way to the Supreme Court, and they wanted to redistrict again this past year, Kirk, and all the Republicans in the State House were like, please don't make us do it. The White House told them to do it. We spent a couple weeks at the end of session trying to do it, and of course, it didn't work
6: out.
1: And the first day of early in-person voting, everyone threw their hands up because they realized just how what you could essentially do with our state when it comes to the 7 congressional districts. And you can't get rid of one Democratic district with Jim Clyburn, because the Democrats still go into these other districts, too. And you just made the tightest districts you could based on the Supreme Court. And now you want to redo it. It was fascinating to see that play out.
6: Well, there was that. And as we were talking about during Lindsey Graham's memorial, South Carolina has a habit of sort of reelecting people, certainly in the Senate.
1: Mm-hmm.
6: We keep putting people back in office. And Jim Clyburn, you know, has been in the House for decades. And I think there was real hesitancy to potentially move him out of that district. Had it been another Democrat, maybe things would have been a little bit different. But Jim Clyburn has done a tremendous amount for the state, and so I think there was some hesitancy there. But you figure, going back to Mark Sanford, you know, a lot of the chatters, folks that I have spoken to, stuff that I've read online, they can't forget what happened when he was governor. And it might be less so about the affair, because let's be honest, that seems to be happening more and more among politicians now. But I think it was the fact that he lied about his whereabouts.
1: Right.
6: He disappeared for 3 days. And I think that was a breach of trust that from what I've seen, a lot of individuals just don't want to forget. They can't get over that. And so it's not surprising that his numbers are coming in lower than the other candidates.
1: And Kirk, we were talking about reelecting folks in South Carolina in the Senate. We were talking about ages, too. And I'm not being ageist here. I'm just going to illustrate some numbers. But we were looking back at all the senators in the modern era in South Carolina and just how old they were when they got into office in 2013. Tim Scott was 47 when he was appointed. 2004, Jim DeMint was 53. Senator Graham was 47 in 2002 when he won. And then, of course, we have to go all the way back to 1966 with Senator Fritz Hollings, who was 44, and he stayed in there, of course. And then Strom Thurmond back in 1954 was elected at the young age of 51. So, and he, I mean, Lindsey replaced him in 2002.
6: Right.
1: So I'm wondering, too, if that's going to come into play when we look at who makes the runoff in terms of, you know, if Ralph Norman's up there, he's 73, Darlene is 62, and Russell Fry is 41. You know, like, we're talking very young. He could be in there for 60 years based on some of these trajectories if you play like that. But we did talk about term limits on This Week in South Carolina, and he's big on term limits too. But of course, we heard the same thing from Senator Tim Scott about not wanting to run again, and now he is going to be running again as well. So everyone kind of becomes indispensable when they get to Washington, I think.
6: Totally agree. And I would say, just in terms of the term limits, I think that's a very easy thing to campaign on, to say that you're in favor of, because you know it's just not going to happen. In order to get those term limits, that would require a constitutional amendment. And given the polarization in the country and the need to have supermajority votes, not just in both chambers of Congress, but among the states themselves, the likelihood that an amendment passes is virtually zero. Mm. So that's an easy thing to say, yes, I'm in favor of. But I think you're right in terms of the ages themselves. You know, if that was something that resonated among voters, I think that would give Russell Fry the edge. Mm-hmm. I'm not entirely sure that the voters care as much about the age when someone first is elected. But I think once they're in office, then I think returning them to office, assuming, you know, they don't take votes that alienate most of the constituents, I think returning them to office has been something that South Carolina has demonstrated it is not just willing but very eager to do. Mm-hmm. Because especially in the Senate, building up that kind of seniority matters. I mean, we saw that with Lindsey Graham. You know, it took him a little while, but once he had that seniority, he was able to bring a lot of resources back to the state. Strom Thurmond, Fritz Hollings did the exact same thing. Tim Scott is kind of on the cusp mm-hmm. of being able to do that, which is perhaps why he's talking about another term, because he recognizes I'm now the senior senator, and that gives him a little bit more cachet. But I think the state very much is eager to keep people in place whenever they can.
1: Right, and we saw that with Senator Graham. You know, he was chair of the Budget Committee. He was in line to be chair of the Judiciary Committee. He had briefly done
6: again.
1: With Chuck Grassley going back and forth there. And, of course, Senator Scott's over the Banking Committee, too, so that also entices him to stick around, because we'll get back to this in a moment, but in terms of bringing back the bacon to South Carolina, now it looks like a Jim Clyburn one-man show when it comes to that.
6: Exactly.
1: But we're going to go and talk to Scott Morgan, who's up in Rock Hill at Congressman Ralph Norman's watch party. What's going on there, Scott?
5: Well, we just heard some cheers upstairs, but I don't know what that means quite yet. It looks like Ralph Norman is kind of pulling ahead a little bit of Russell Fry. It seems like he's got a couple of extra points on him, but it's actually it's getting a little more anticipatory here. It's getting a little more festive here. I was actually just walking around talking to some folks, and they were talking about why they're sticking around in a kind of a hot, muggy night and just waiting for the results of this thing. You know, they're just telling stories about how, you know, Congressman Norman just always represented them, and they think he's going to do a great job when it comes to, you know, the leadership that he's got in the House is going to go for the Senate. You can hear some more applause right now. Again, I don't know exactly what it means, but people seem to be pretty happy right now. So I guess we're going to find out in a minute. But again, you know, the vibe here is actually pretty chill. It's people are just kind of hanging out, relaxing, having a drink, having something to eat, waiting to hear what's going to happen. And we'll find out in a little bit, I guess.
1: Yeah, and I think those cheers correlate with what we're seeing at the numbers right now, according to the Associated Press. Ralph Norman's pulling ahead right there in the second place at 25% to Russell Fry at 20%. Again, we're seeing Norman really own the upstate with Senator Darlene Graham kind of right behind him in a lot of these, but really cleaning up like he was doing in the gubernatorial race in some ways. As you can see there, some new numbers right there. Darlene Graham's at 33%. Of course, the race has already been called for her advancing to the runoff on August 25th. And you see Congressman Norman at 25% and Congressman Fry at 20% there. So this is this horse race that we're watching here, Kirk. It's kind of making a break right there. And I'm wondering, when we look, if we start hypothetically looking at what this runoff for the next 2 weeks looks like, I'm thinking back to a lot of the stuff that we heard on the campaign trail from Norman, you know, he's established himself over the past year and a half, it sounds like. But also, when we go back to that debate, that first debate, the only debate that Darlene was able to participate in, and the answer about data centers. And when you're up there in Rock Hill in York County, there's a data center being built. It's not popular. I remember hearing a lot of folks talking about that. And it's really a hot topic right now that could be up there with affordability as we're hearing about it. And Norman's been very apt to push back on that, kind of give that the local counties that ability. But we did hear from Senator Graham saying that she was really in support of this because President Trump is in support of this. It's always going to be hard to see who really stays in line with President Trump to the bitter end and how that might cost them versus breaking a little bit when it comes to these issues that affect folks in their neighborhoods.
6: Yeah, and it's unclear exactly which issue is going to be the magic one that kind of cleaves the voters to one candidate versus another. So you mentioned the data centers, and that is getting more and more controversial. You have, you know, the power issues, right, that come with that, the environmental aspects that come with that. But then you have other issues, you know, you have sort of immigration, you have the economy, you have affordability. And Norman, I think, has done a pretty good job of maneuvering himself across those issues in ways that resonate with, again, more of the MAGA base. And as the numbers come in from the upstate, it would not surprise me to see Norman starting to galvanize support within that area. I mean, that's sort of been one of the strongholds for the more conservative Republicans, and that's an area where I could see Fry maybe having a bit more of a struggle, right, with. So that could be why we're starting to see Norman break away a little bit.
1: And it's about 8:45, and we're going to get out of here around 9, so we would love to hear from Senator Darlene Graham, who the Associated Press has called advancing to the runoff while Congressman Ralph Norman and Congressman Russell Fry battled out for second place there. But we have seen Ralph Norman making a pretty good break, a 5-point break above Congressman Fry, so it's still very early. 67% of the votes have been counted so far. We're still waiting to see how this shakes out, but again, things are progressing. But when we talk about Congressman Norman too, Kirk, you know, he's a member of the House Freedom Caucus, the far-right Freedom Caucus. That's kind of been a thorn in the side of President Donald Trump over the years. That's something we could probably see Darlene exploiting on the campaign trail over the next 2 weeks. Also, he's been endorsed by far-right Senators Mike Lee of Utah and Florida's Senator Rick Scott. He's also been ranked as one of the most conservative members of Congress as well. So it's interesting to see how that's going to play out, too. He wants to cut regulations, and he wants to he's a fan of personhood abortion rights. So really just, you know, restricting abortion as much as possible. So we're going to really have to start seeing these battle lines being drawn over the next 2 weeks. But also, going back to the Republican gubernatorial primary, the immediacy of these endorsements. Who does Mark Sanford jump to? Who does Russell Fry, if he does not, you know, Pete Norman here, who does he jump to? Does Mark Lynch get involved? I mean, where do these other small amount of votes, which will add up to big results in 2 weeks, because again, it's going to be even more, it's going to be even fewer folks voting, I feel like, you know, where does that go? How does the next 2 weeks look, essentially?
6: Well, so you had mentioned in terms of Norman and the Freedom Caucus, I think any of the candidates, this is something that they're going to wrestle with. On the one hand, you have Donald Trump, who is still the standard bearer for the Republican Party. But on the other hand, the party itself is having to come to grips with what does life look like after Donald Trump is no longer president.
1: True.
6: And there have been some very unpopular things. I mean, we still have the issue with the Epstein files. We have the Iran war. And these are things that folks like Norman and the Freedom Caucus have been very much against in terms of Trump's position. So the extent to which they start to break away a little bit more with Donald Trump is going to be interesting. Mm-hmm. And then the candidates, should this happen, have to decide, where do they fall? Do they try and move the Republican Party into a post-Trump sort of era, or do they stick to the person that kind of got them into the office in the first place? Mm-hmm. That's going to be a very difficult decision for each of those candidates to make. But I think in the next 2 weeks, whoever comes in second place, that's going to be sort of the underlying theme between them and Darlene Graham in terms of getting the ultimate nomination.
1: And, of course, we heard from Senator Graham, who voted today in Lexington County, where she lives, saying that she's willing to work with folks on a multitude of issues, echoing her late brother, who was able to do that, some would say, to a fault, because he would routinely get booed, like I saw him in Pickens in July in 2023 when he was opening for President Donald Trump with tens of thousands of folks there, and just sustained boos while he had to kind of talk through it. I don't think she's going to be quite like that. I mean, obviously, we haven't seen how she would vote on a Democrat's choice for a Supreme Court justice or anything like that. But it'd be interesting to see if she did keep up with what her brother established there, too. But then you see folks like Ralph Norman, who I don't know if he would be willing to work with everyone across the aisle. And I don't know if he'd be willing to bring the pork back home to South Carolina. Of course, we know that Sanford probably wouldn't be a fan of that either, since he had those pigs up at the State House again like he did 22 years ago. But he said, of course, it all depends on the merits, too, when you look at, you know, money coming back to the state, especially when it comes to infrastructure projects like our state is experiencing this rapid growth. You need money to, you know, build a new bridge over Lake Marion, to deepen the Charleston Harbor, to do all these things to keep up with growth. Otherwise, people are going to vote you out of office.
6: Yeah, and when you think of Lindsey Graham, and you mentioned it a little bit earlier, early on in his career, he very much was one of, he was part of the Gang of Eight, Democrats and Republicans in the Senate that would work together and get things done, that would actually govern. Now the politics are different, and bipartisanship is sort of a four-letter word that we all stay away from. But yet you still have to govern. Right. And it's unclear, you know, Darlene Graham has not been in a position yet where she has had to work across the aisle. It's unclear the extent to which she would be willing to do so. Mm-hmm. Same with someone like a Ralph Norman or a Russell Fry. You know, in the House, it is very easy to speak against partisanship because it's really majority will, and that's all. But in the Senate, the minority, by design, has a tremendous influence because it forces those compromises. Right. And so it's unclear whether Norman or Fry would be willing to do that, which means, regardless of who the nominee might be, if they're unwilling to reach across the aisle, we've lost some of the influence that Lindsey Graham was really famous for. Mm-hmm. And that was one of the reasons that made him so effective in the Senate.
1: That's a very good point there, Kirk, and something that, again, redefines our entire congressional delegation in a sense. We have so much turnover. Obviously, you're going to, whatever happens, I mean, if Congressman Norman moves up to the Senate, he's still in the delegation, but if he's not, he's out because he's not running again. You're seeing just, we don't have Senator Graham anymore. There's been a lot of movement that some folks might not be running again in the future. Just a lot of change, especially for a state like ours where we are growing so much. It is important to get a lot of that funding from D.C. back here, especially for infrastructure like we're talking about.
6: Right. So, and a lot of change for a state that's not used to change, right? Not accustomed
1: about
6: to
1: a
6: change.
1: Word.
6: Right? So we're kind of evolving as a state in that regard as well.
1: So it's going to be, again, fascinating to see how these debates, how these conversations, how these attack ads play out over the next coming weeks. I think people are going to want specifics. You know, I think they're going to want to see what people are actually going to do. I think you have someone like Senator Graham who can maybe say, what have you been doing? And Congressman Norman can say the same thing to her. You know, but she has already got some things under her belt in the Senate, so that's going to be an interesting thing to watch as well. But again, the big X factor will be, what does President Donald Trump do? What does the polling look like? Will there be a dual endorsement again? Will he maybe cut a video ad? Will he come down here? Hard to say because of the way he's been treating a lot of these primaries recently.
6: Yeah, and we haven't even gotten to the general election yet. So this is all with Democrats remaining relatively silent.
1: Mm-hmm.
6: Once we get past that, the runoff, then those gloves come off. And then, you know, you get the outside money, the PACs and things coming in. And so we have yet to turn the corner in this election. This has just been sort of a one-sided show up to this point in time.
1: Yeah, and I think we'll be jumping to Senator Graham's watch party shortly. She's expected to come out and address the media that's gathered there. But until that happens, Kirk, that's a good point, too, when we start talking about the general election in November. Obviously, Annie Andrews, who's a pediatrician, is a Democrat.

0: Obviously, Annie Andrews, who's a pediatrician, is a Democrat nominee. There's a Libertarian and a Constitution Party candidate as well on the ballot there. So maybe that's also going to factor into the next 2 weeks. Who can beat Dr. Andrews? Obviously, there's been kind of concerns I've been hearing about people saying, you know, who's going to be able to beat her? It's still South Carolina. Right. And I know I don't want to like ruin November for people, but it's still South Carolina. It's not North Carolina. It's not Georgia. We are not a purple state. And so I think you're going to see folks like Ralph Norman, if he was to win, say, you know, it's just like what we've been hearing from folks in Columbia who, you know, Republicans, I should say, in the supermajority in the House and the Senate saying, hey, we have a supermajority here. Why don't we act like it? You're going to see, I think, that kind of messaging throttle up. And a lot of folks who maybe didn't like Senator Lindsey Graham can say, finally, we have someone who is kicking the tires, lighting the fires and saying, let's do what we came here to do and applying that kind of pressure. I think it's going to be fun to watch what that messaging looks like over the next 2 weeks when it comes to general election and looking ahead to that.
1: Yeah, agreed. And so right now, the candidates for Lindsey Graham's seat have been able to, by and large, define themselves without interference from the Democrats. Mm-hmm. Once we get past August 25th, mm-hmm. then, you know, the Democratic candidate and Dr. Andrews is going to define her opponent right. in ways that best suits to or plays to her strengths. And so you have that wrinkle on top of things, which then makes you wonder, will whoever the Republican candidate is, will they lean into the demographics of this state? Because mm-hmm. as you said, South Carolina is still solidly red.
0: Yeah.
1: And I think Dr. Andrews has an uphill battle
0: right.
1: no matter who the Republican nominee might be. But that's an aspect that the state, I think, is going to have to decide. Do we use the political muscle, Republicans, do we use the political muscle that we have? Mm-hmm. And if so, what's that going to look like?
0: Yeah, and before we get, you know, too many angry phone calls or angry emails, I just want to go ahead and, you know, point to like Cook Political Report and how we are a solid Republican state. I want to look back to 2020 when we saw then Senator Lindsey Graham defeat Democrat Jamie Harrison by 10 solid points after Jamie Harrison raised $140 million. Of course, yeah. That was a presidential, but also we have, you know, a gubernatorial race at the top of the ticket here, too. That's nothing to shake a stick at. Folks are going to be turning out for that. The Republicans, if you have an R behind that name, it's pretty much straight party ticket voting is still a thing here, and people just cast that straight Republican or straight Democrat ballot, and there's more Republicans in the state than Democrats. So unless, you know, a million Democrats get imported overnight, you know, the folks sure. that are moving to South Carolina, they're not all Democrats. In fact, they're all pretty, there's a lot of them that are Republicans moving to the coast, up and down the coast.
1: Yeah, I mean, I'm trying to rack my brain for the last time a Democrat won a statewide race, and I think it was Jim Hodges.
0: For the governor, the 2006 for Jim Rex and the superintendent.
1: Right. Exactly. You know, and you had, say, like Vincent Shaheen came close when he ran against Nikki Haley. But the Democrats have had a really difficult time gaining a foothold in those statewide elections.
0: Mm. I think we're gonna stick around here for a little bit longer. It's almost 9 o'clock. We were gonna try and leave at 9 o'clock, but we're told that Senator Darlene Graham should be speaking very soon to the reporters that are gathered in Columbia. So we're gonna maybe hang around a little bit longer there too. Maybe jump around to folks and see what's new at those locations across the state. I will let folks know that Congressman Russell Fry did not have a watch party set up tonight, so that's why we're not there. We also wouldn't have enough people to send anyway, but that made the decision a little bit easier on our end here. We were sending folks across the state. But as you can see there, Darlene Graham, Senator Graham, is at 32.5%. The AP had already called her as one of the winners tonight, advancing to the runoff on August 25th. That was almost an hour ago. And you see Congressman Ralph Norman there at 24.4%. And Congressman Russell Fry at 20.5%. Again, that's the tight margins that are trying to be overcome right now, but that are really defining this race right here, Kirk, in terms of who we're going to see in that runoff going forward on August 25th. And two different kind of people. I mean, I don't know. If you don't like Darlene Graham, would you prefer Russell Fry or Ralph Norman to win? I mean, I'm trying to think who has a harder shot or an easier shot at defeating her.
1: That's really difficult to say. Mm-hmm. Again, I think perhaps it comes down to the fact that Norman has more.

0: more name recognition across the entire state, right, just because of the gubernatorial race that he ran. That will certainly be one of the challenges for Russell Fry, is to get his name out more broadly than he's been able to do in the last couple of weeks. But they're both sort of competing for that MAGA base, mm-hmm, in the Republican Party. And it's not clear who the best standard bearer would be for that faction.
1: Yeah, and I guess we can also frame it by saying, who would Darlene like to go up against too, you know, and who's she calling right now and who's she talking to? Of course, there's only 74% of the votes counted. There's a 4-point difference right now between Congressman Norman and Congressman Fry. Then, of course, former Governor Mark Sanford there in fourth place at 14%. So I think that was a bit of a wild card. Maybe we were expecting, thinking could possibly be a possibility when it came to the former governor, because he just kind of jumped right there in the race. He was kind of a similar lane as Congressman Norman when you talk about this fiscal streak being very tight with the money. That's a message that we've seen Mark Sanford carry in all of his years in politics, back in from the 90s onwards too, and it's taken on a little bit more of a mission for him because the debt is just increasing so much now. And of course we hear from Congressman Norman about the same thing too, but it kind of makes you wonder, you know, what's going to happen going forward. Should they be reelected? Should there be a divided Congress, and how that plays out when it comes to the debt and the deficit?
0: Yeah, I think that's an interesting thing to watch. I think the other thing that's going to be interesting, and you had mentioned this a little bit earlier, is in terms of endorsements moving forward, not just from the candidates who are going to run or who are running right now, and not even just from sitting members in the Senate that, you know, some of those endorsements have come in. But there's some other notable names among South Carolinians that have been silent up to this point. I'm thinking someone like a Trey Gowdy, a Nikki Haley, a David Beasley. The extent to which they get into that conversation will be interesting.
1: Sounds like we might have Congressman Ralph Norman speaking to the press, even though it's tight. He's up by 4 points or so, but he sounds like he must be pretty confident to get out there in front of the press and give us an address here. So we're still waiting to hear from Senator Graham, but it sounds like Congressman Norman's going to maybe say he's our second place winner and he'll advance to the August 25th primary. Again, we are not saying that because the Associated Press has not said that yet. There's only 77% of the votes counted so far. It's been almost 2 hours since the polls closed. But there's his wife, Elaine. She's pretty ecstatic, too, and so is the congressman. Let's listen in.

0: We're trying to get audio here. He's still celebrating with his wife, Elaine, there. A big moment here. Obviously, he didn't advance in the gubernatorial primary runoffs. So this is a nice little cherry on top for him after losing that. We're trying to get our audio from this moment, and hopefully we'll bring it to you soon. But we have to imagine that he is declaring that he is the second place winner based on what he's hearing from his people who are looking at returns. Again, the Associated Press has not called this for Norman as the second place candidate yet. And I'm not good at reading lips, so I can't tell you what he's saying.
1: No, but his body language is looking very happy.
0: Yeah, so
1: that seemed more of a victory speech than a concession.
0: Right. And I think that's interesting to watch. Again, Kirk, when we're talking about these candidates, obviously we're still learning a lot about Darlene, but she's really putting herself in the mold of her brother, but a 2.0 version, maybe a more domestic version of her brother, not so much the foreign policy aspect, because as she said, her brother was in the Air Force, in the Reserves, active duty, National Guard, for 30-plus years. In fact, they just renamed Joint Base Charleston, Joint Base Lindsey Graham on Monday. She was down there with Secretary Hegseth, right. Secretary Bessent, the governor. Again, assuming that role as the junior senator and not really missing a beat, showing up and just doing this in the middle of, again, still grieving her brother. But it's interesting because we're seeing her become this second version of Graham, of her brother. But then you have Congressman Norman, who's still very much House Freedom Caucus, wants to see that advance more in the Senate. That's why he's got those endorsements from Utah Senator Mike Lee and Florida Senator Rick Scott. So those lanes are forming. And there's also a lot of ties between these campaigns and folks who are out there, too. I mean, I know, for example, for Russell Fry's campaign, a lot of young Republicans, we have audio of his speech right now, Congressman Norman, who's giving his second place speech.
2: People really rallied in the work that was put in. And I just want to thank all my staff, both from Congress and here, and what they did, because it means a lot. You don't do this without your staff. I'm excited for South Carolina. I'm excited for freedom. I'm excited to take another 2 weeks and just tell our message and go all over the state. It's so humbling to be here. And all of you play such a big part. So thank you. Thank you for all your effort, your time, your tithe, your talent. And let's win this thing in a big way. Yeah. Out to all the other families and asking for their support, and I ask y'all for your prayers, and I ask you for another go around that will be a fun time in the political arena here in South Carolina. So I will be glad to take the questions of the media if they have any.
3: Yeah. What will your strategy be to beat Darlene Graham?
2: I hope we'll have a good many debates. I know we're scheduled to debate for Monday. I look forward to getting in all the issues. I look forward to hearing what her plan is, hearing what her platform is, and doing the debates as we have been for the last, 5 weeks, 3 weeks. So I look forward to that.
4: Congressman Norman, the race is coming up quickly. What do you want to say to voters tonight? Maybe they supported someone else, they didn't support you. What's your message to them tonight?
2: Here's my message. You know, I may not have been the first choice. I may not have been the second choice. I want to be the third and fourth choice of everybody. I want everybody to unite and come with us, because we've got the right message. I've got a great resume that I'm proud of. I really feel like that South Carolina and the country's up to it. So I would tell people to let's get involved in this race. Let's help us take it to the next level.
5: Yes, sir.
2: And we can do that.
5: Yeah.
2: Anybody would want the endorsement, but he chose who he did, and that's fine. South Carolina is going to decide the next sentence.
5: the governor's race prepare you for this short-lived campaign?
2: The governor's race prepared me, one, to get to meet the people in South Carolina. I was known in the 5th District, but I wasn't known in Charleston, in Hilton Head, Beaufort, parts of Greenville. What I enjoyed was going around the state. We met great people. We met people who bought into our campaign. So that helped me a lot.
6: Yeah, sure.
2: Because this was such a short run. But people, my name recognition was 87%. And as I went around, I got more encouraged because the crowds got bigger. The electricity was there. And it was just a great experience. It really was.
7: Congressman, how do you plan to draw contrast with your now opponent, Senator Darlene Graham, and show voters how the two of you are different and why you're the better choice?
2: Well, I don't know where she stands on a lot of issues. I think that's where we'll find out. You know, where she stands on pro-life, where she stands on the death penalty, where will she stand on spending. So we'll get into the debate, which I welcome the debate. My record is an open book. You know what I've done. And I will continue that because I think that we're at a critical point because what really attracted me to this race, the Senate is malfunctioning. It's where good bills go to die. And I will play a role in passing particularly the SAVE Act, which is verification that you are an American citizen before you vote. I will be laser focused on that. And I will be laser focused on calling the Senate out. They're on a 5-week vacation. That shouldn't happen. And so that's just one of the many things. The overall conservative platform of peace through strength, the American First agenda, I'm all into it. President Trump has laid out a great framework that I will be a part of and will promote. And my record backs that up. I'd love to have another reconciliation package. I'd love to have another big, beautiful bill where we reform the tax code, where we work to cut regulations, where we empower the taxpayer. That's what that's about. And we'll debate those issues, and I'm sure there'll be some differences. But I welcome that. And I really trust the people of South Carolina to make the right call.
7: So you plan for the two of you to face off at a debate. Is that in discussion yet? Or?
2: Absolutely. I'm committed to a debate Monday. The sooner the better. Let's have it. It's fair for me. Getting ready to elect a person that's going to serve 6 years. And the people in South Carolina need to know everything about where I stand and where she stands. And we will lay out those differences, which is a good thing.
4: Have you talked to any other candidates tonight?
2: I just walked down. I'm getting ready to call every one of them.
4: All right.
2: President Trump, not tonight, but I will call him tomorrow.
4: Yes. There we go.
0: All right, that was a very jubilant Congressman Ralph Norman there. Kirk, again, the Associated Press has now confirmed that he is the second place winner tonight, and he'll be advancing to that August 25th runoff with Senator Darlene Graham. The stage has been set, Kirk. We are going to be watching that in the next 2 weeks. He was talking about how he's going to define himself between him and the senator. We're hoping to hear from her soon. I'm told maybe in 5 minutes or so, because we have now heard from Congressman Norman. He's already out there talking about how the next couple weeks are going to shape up. There's going to be a debate soon on Newsmax next week. So it would be good to hear from the senator about this, too, with a lot of folks at that watch party, too. What did you take away from his speech there and what he plans to do for the next 2 weeks, Kirk?
1: What jumped out at me immediately was one of the very first things he said. He was asked a question about how would you differentiate yourself from Senator Graham. And his answer was, well, it's hard to say because I don't know where she stands on the issues. And I think that is probably the single biggest advantage that he has going into the next 2 weeks. You know, the fact that she has zero track record for people to evaluate really means that she is going to have to go out of her way to articulate those positions and Congressman Norman can just sort of sit back and reframe things in ways that play to his strengths. So I think that gives him a significant advantage going forward. Obviously, her advantage is the Graham name, the Trump endorsement. Whether Trump also endorses Norman later is anyone's guess, and Graham's staff. So you've got two candidates, both with decent strengths and certainly some challenges in front of them. Mm-hmm. But Norman, I think, being able to just simply say, my opponent is just a giant question mark, I think that is going to be a tremendous message that we will see him lean into in the next 2 weeks.
0: And Kirk, along those lines too, when we look demographically and we look geographically at the state, I mean, I'm looking at the map here and he's just owning the upstate. That's going to be a huge uphill battle for Senator Graham going forward. But also, it was fun to hear Congressman Norman use a line that we heard from Attorney General Alan Wilson. If I wasn't your first choice or your second choice or your third choice, I'm glad I'll be your choice now. You know, I'll work for that vote. And maybe that's what's going on behind the scenes right now with Senator Graham. Maybe she's talking to Congressman Russell Fry or the former Governor Mark Sanford in terms of trying to secure those votes, maybe see what she needs to do to make that work. Because before we went to Congressman Norman, I was talking about how I just saw a lot of young Republicans that I know as colleagues and work with professionally. You see a lot of them were backing Russell Fry in this race. And I can't imagine them going over to the Norman side. I think that a lot of those networks are going to shift over maybe to the Graham side. In the coming days, we'll see those endorsements shifting, those coalitions building, and the momentum and that sprint, again, continuing. Because it's 2 weeks, Kirk, and this is, again, not just a special primary, but this is a special runoff primary right now.
1: Exactly.
0: When every vote's going to count. I'm sure there's going to be swarms of door knockers. If you were tired of getting text messages and mailers, we'll get ready for it because it's going to ramp right up.
1: Yeah, now we're in a mad dash. If we thought this was a crazy sprint over the last 2 weeks, it's now a mad dash over the next 2 weeks. And it's really, it's both about getting the message out to define who you are, but maybe more importantly, it is mobilizing your camps to get people to the polls. Mm-hmm. Because statistically, these kinds of runoffs have such low turnout that really it's just a handful of, right, of people, a few thousand votes that could easily mean the difference between getting the nomination and not. So Norman Graham, first thing is to scramble, contact the other candidates,
0: right,
1: try and get them into your camp so that you can have their political machine working on your behalf. Encourage the people who voted for Fry, for Sanford, for Lynch, for anybody else to now cast their vote in your camp. Mm-hmm. And then it's going to be some more of these public events. You heard Congressman Norman talk about he's looking forward to the debate. A five-person debate is very hard to kind of command the spotlight. A one-on-one debate becomes a whole lot easier.
0: Sure.
1: And, you know, Darlene Graham doesn't have a whole lot of experience with those. Ralph Norman does.
0: Right.
1: So I would imagine that he is looking forward to that as a way to take advantage, maybe dominate that debate in a way that demonstrates his credentials over hers.
0: Right, and hopefully whatever debates we do see play out over the coming days are a little bit more cordial than what we saw in the Republican gubernatorial primary runoff debate, where I was in Conway, and you know, people were openly heckling folks
1: it
0: on the stage.
1: Nasty.
0: Something I've never seen,
1: yeah,
0: before. Obviously, there's things about applause and between breaks, but as a debate moderator, that's just made my skin crawl. Of course, it's past 9 o'clock right now. We were trying to get off the air at 9 o'clock. It's 9:15. It's been about 2 hours and 50 minutes, and the polls did close. We do have those two candidates that are advancing to the runoff: Senator Darlene Graham and Congressman Ralph Norman. That August 25th runoff will hold out hope a little bit longer till we can hear from Senator Graham. But it's hard to say right now. I know our fundraising folks are probably upset with me because we are in the middle of our pledge drive right now. So if you feel the need to give, you can go to scetv.org and hit that donate button for us to keep this coverage and other great programs on the air here at ETV. We appreciate your support. So that being said, Kirk, like I said, it's 9:15. We have these two candidates advancing at this point. We're going to be watching the next 2 weeks where it's going to be very intense. I'm also, again, kind of circling back here to see what President Donald Trump does, because, again, he did that dual endorsement in the Republican gubernatorial primary, mainly based on polling what he saw coming down. This is different. I mean, he told Senator Graham, I want you in this race. She's doing it. She's been keeping pace, hasn't been faltering in any recognizable ways that we have seen publicly. So I'm wondering what his support looks like over the next 2 weeks to get her in there, someone that he's never had any issues with her brother besides the 2016 race. There's some issues after January 6th, but was in lockstep with him, just as we can imagine she would be.
6: Yeah, I mean, one of the things that we have seen from Donald Trump is that he likes to be on the side of winners. And so I got to believe right now he is very pleased. Darlene Graham, she came in first in this. You know, his name basically garnered a lot of support for her, got her, convinced her to run for the office in the first place. So I got to believe he's very happy at what he has seen right now. And the question is going to be over the next 2 weeks, do the poll numbers shift significantly toward Ralph Norman or not? If they do, then I think it could be conceivable that President Trump tries to do a double endorsement like he did in the gubernatorial race. But if the numbers don't necessarily change that much, he may just stay silent and let this one endorsement ride for the next 2 weeks.
0: Yeah, that's going to be, again, something to watch. We're just
6: something
0: in this,
6: to watch.
0: We're in this pressure cooker, Kirk. Something that no one was expecting, of course, because the late senator passed away exactly a month ago today at the age of 71. And that has kicked off this entire sprint to get a new Republican nominee for the November ballot, who will face off against the Democrat, Dr. Annie Andrews, who we already talked about, faces an uphill battle. It will be interesting to see how, again, we hear these two Republican candidates talk about what November looks like and how they can fight the Democrats. I think there's obviously a lot of similarities between the two of them when it comes to their rhetoric against Democrats. But at the same time, it's going to shape how Dr. Andrews continues her campaign, shapes that messaging going forward as well.
6: Yeah, totally agree. And I think for Dr. Andrews, you know, on the one hand, running against Ralph Norman might play to some of her strengths because she can paint him in ways similar that she tried to do with Lindsey Graham, mm-hmm. or just with MAGA Republicans in general. On the other hand, running against Darlene Graham herself might be a little bit more difficult because, again, as Congressman Norman just said, nobody really knows where she stands. Mm-hmm. So I got to believe Andrews is going to be looking at the next 2 weeks, and her camp is going to take very detailed notes about what each candidate says in terms of their positions.
0: And Kirk, before we go, has that surprised you, honestly, when you look at this past month and just how Senator Graham has gone from obscurity to really holding her own and getting into this runoff and establishing herself and just also juggling, like, again, the grieving, the job and the family, and then just, again, continuing on forward?
6: In some ways, yes, it has been kind of surprising, but in other ways, not so much. I mean, we did see something similar, albeit under completely different circumstances, mm-hmm. with Tim Scott when he first got appointed to fill Jim DeMint's seat when he left the Senate. Scott was not as unknown as Darlene Graham is, but he was still relatively unknown and took a little while to sort of establish himself in the Senate. That's mm-hmm. where Lindsey Graham became very, very helpful. So Darlene Graham has a similar kind of moment, but where the difficulty lies is what we have already mentioned. She's doing all of this within 2 weeks, whereas Tim Scott was able to have a much longer on-ramp to when he had to run for that seat,
0: right,
6: than what she has. So he was able to just build stuff a bit more slowly and play to his strengths over an extended period of time.
0: Mm-hmm. And unfortunately, we're not going to be broadcasting Senator Graham's speech because she's not speaking, so we've gone over our time already, but we will have it for you at youtube.com/SCETV News, and we'll have a full recap of the governor's runoff race soon on This Week in South Carolina. I think actually Twisk is in pledge this week, and of course we are in pledge right now, so feel free to donate as well. But we will be back on August 25th with our runoff show. Thank you to Kirk Randazzo, our reporters and crews in the field, as well as here in Columbia. from all of us here at South Carolina ETV and South Carolina Public Radio, thanks for tuning in and good night.
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0: It's quite a performance. Misha Maisky playing cello, Marta Argerich at the piano. Stravinsky originally set that for violin and piano, but cello and piano works quite well as well. The Suite Italienne by Igor Stravinsky.
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2: John DiLiberto, and you're hearing Echoes from PRX. We lost a major component of our chill-out bliss recently. William Orbit left the planet on July 23rd, although it wasn't announced until August 7th. All the obituaries will talk about his production of Madonna's Ray of Light, and that was great, but he was much bigger than that recording with Torch Song, his series of Strange Cargo releases, his electronic take on the classics, and my favorite album, Hello, Waveforms.

You're hearing echoes from PRX, and I'm John DiLiberto. Today, we take joy in the music of William Orbit, who left the planet on July 23rd. We had William on the show a couple of times, and his music has been part of Echoes since the beginning. In the second half of this hour, it's going to be all William Orbit in one way or another, but I've got a lot of new music in this set, including the latest by Shearwater and a new album from film director John Carpenter. But let's start with Byron Metcalf and Eric Volo from their EP, Spanned Times.

0: Unwed Sailor from our Echoes July CD of the month, High Remembrance, Three Jewels, the name of that track. And that came out of Lisa Molinaro, Not So Secret Codes from Blind Trust. John Carpenter in the middle there. You probably recognize that sound from his many film scores, but it's from a new album called Cathedral. And we heard Identity and Shearwater ahead of that, Evensong from The New World, their latest release. Up at the top, the title piece to Byron Metcalf and Eric Volo's Spanned Times. Coming up in the next half hour, it's going to be all William Orbit as Echoes continues from PRX. 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Just go to echoes.org to find out more. That's echoes.org. 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
1: The Enanga is a traditional bow harp played throughout several African countries. The body sits in the musician's lap with strings arching upward. Composer William Grant Still was inspired by the Enanga when he wrote his first piece for harp. 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
0: You're hearing Echoes from PRX, and I'm John DiLiberto. William Orbit was one of those shadowy figures in contemporary music. His credits turn up on records by Madonna, Peter Gabriel, Sting, Kraftwerk, and Prince. He made dance music under the names Torch Song and Bassomatic, and he recorded three albums of techno-impressionistic music under the series name Strange Cargo. He took that title from an old Joan Crawford movie. Now he's left us at 69. He died on July 23rd, but it was not announced until nearly 2 weeks later on August 7th. William Orbit made music between worlds, tottering on a fault line between dance and ambient music. He even released electronic renditions of classical works. He grew up on progressive rock, but found himself working as a remix artist, turning tunes by Sting, Madonna, and Prince into new variations. That, along with his evolutionary step on Strange Cargo 3, led to Madonna's Ray of Light. He co-produced and partly wrote that album. It was a landmark Madonna release and one of my favorite albums, period. And it's all because of William Orbit. That said, I think it's wrong to reduce his career to Madonna and his other productions. There are five Strange Cargo albums, and in 2006, he released the brilliant Hello Waveforms. It carried forward the luminous electronic sound he brought to Ray of Light and has always stood out for me with its ambient noir moods. He continued creating, recording two more Strange Cargo albums, ending with Strange Cargo 5 in 2014. His final album in 2022 was what turns out to be a beautiful swan song called The Painter. It had all those Orbit elements that made us love him. Sensual melodies, seductive grooves, and great sultry singers like Beth Orton, Natalie Walker, and Polly Scattergood. William Orbit appeared on Echoes twice in interviews, and his music has been a mainstay of the show, so his loss is deeply felt. So today, we're remembering William with two suites of his music. Let's start with a track from Strange Cargo 3. This is called Harry Flowers, and it was named after a gangster in the 1970 movie Performance, which starred Mick Jagger.

that song didn't make you move and feel happy, then you need to see someone about that. Madonna, title track to her album Ray of Light. That piece was partly composed and produced by William Orbit, who we are featuring in this half hour of today's show. William Orbit left us on July 23rd. Before that, William Orbit for one of his own albums and one of my favorites, Waveforms. We heard Surfin', and that came out of Harry Flowers from the William Orbit album, Strange Cargo 3. Coming up, I've got Caroline Lavelle and an album that William Orbit produced for her. And I'm going to start with William Orbit's Pieces in a Modern Style. These are two albums, actually, in which he covered classical pieces. Most of them are kind of your traditional classical tunes, but on this piece, he does a John Cage composition. It's called In a Landscape.

0: William Orbit with My Friend Morpheus. Morpheus, the Greek god of dreams. And that's from Strange Cargo 5, an album that I don't think you can get anywhere anymore. And you could barely get it anywhere even when it came out back in 2014. That's ending our set as we pay tribute to William Orbit, who left us on July 23rd at the age of only 69. Before that, we heard from Caroline Lavelle. She is a cellist who you may know better from her work with Lorena McKennitt. She's been Lorena McKennitt's cellist for years and years now. This is from her solo album called Spirit. We heard Turning Ground. And William Orbit from his final album, The Painter, which came out in 2022. We heard Duende with vocals from Katie Lalua. And up at the top, William Orbit from Pieces in a Modern Style. William Orbit, I am so sad that he has left us with so much great music over such a long period of time. I'm John DiLiberto. Thank you so much for being with me in this first hour of Echoes today. If you want to reach out to us, go to our website at echoes.org. Stay with me. There's more music ahead as Echoes continues from PRX. I've still got a buzz for Jeff Beck, who we featured on the previous Echoes show, so I've got a track from his album Loud Hailer ahead for you. I love how Beck would always put an incredibly beautiful ballad on some of his wildest albums. It's ahead on Echoes from PRX.
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0: I'm John DiLiberto, and you're hearing Echoes from PRX. I've got music by the inventive American progressive rock group Jam Karet coming your way. We're also going to hear from the August CD of the month, Reunion of Breath and Waves, by Michael Stearns and Robert Rich, two giants of American electronic music. On the other side of the Atlantic, I've got the duo of Thorsten Quaschning from Tangerine Dream and Steve Rothery, guitarist from Marillion. They've combined as Bioscope.

You're hearing Echoes from PRX, and I'm John DiLiberto. I've got music by Earth Eater and Ryan Farish ahead, but first is Michael Stearns and Robert Rich from their album Reunion of Breath and Waves. This is the Echoes CD of the month for August, and definitely an album to chill you out in this hot weather. 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And while there, check out the Echoes CD of the Month Club. We pick out fantastic albums like this every single month. Once again, that's at echoes.org. So without further ado, Michael Stearns, Robert Rich, Inclusions.

Ryan Farish with Hemispheres from his latest album, Wild as the Wind, and that came out of Earth Eater with Don't Look Back. Lisa Gerard in there going back a ways to her album, The Silver Tree. We heard Space Weaver and Michael Stearns and Robert Rich up at the top from Reunion, Breath and Waves, the August CD of the month. And you can hear them talking about this recording. That is up in the Echoes podcast, which you can get anywhere as well as right on the Echoes site at echoes.org. Stay with me. I've got more music ahead, including Bioscope, as Echoes continues from PRX. Supporting Echoes is Wayfarer Music, who've released an Echoes benefit album, Common Community. 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

0: Next time on APM Symphony Cast, we're at the BBC Proms. John Storgards leads the BBC Philharmonic in a premiere and two time-honored favorites, including the Sibelius Violin Concerto with competition winner Suya Park and Richard Strauss's epic tone poem, Thus Spake Zarathustra. I'm Steve Seal. That's coming up on APM Symphony Cast.
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2: You're hearing echoes from PRX, and I'm John DiLiberto. And go back a ways now to a collaboration between minimalist composer Philip Glass and Gambian kora player Fode Musa Suso, who we lost last year. This is The Ropes.

Jam Correct with the Denouement device from the album Sonic Celluloid. Really great American progressive rock group. And that came out of Philip Glass and Fode Musa Suso. Coming up, I've got some Jeff Beck. If you think you missed something I played on Echoes today, you will find it in the playlist, and that is at echoes.org. Here's Bioscope. This is the collaboration between Tangerine Dream's Thorsten Quercening and Marillion guitarist Steve Rothery. This is the title track to their album, Gento.

0: Ludovico Einaudi with Experience, recorded live, and that is from the Summer Portraits Live, a new album from Ludovico that came out of Jeff Beck. Going back to the album Loud Hailer, we heard Scared for the Children, just a beautiful piece, and boy, you can just really appreciate Jeff Beck's touch on the electric guitar. He just made that thing sing, made every note count. I started off with Bioscope, title piece to the album Kento. I'm John DiLiberto. Thanks for being with me today on Echoes. If you want to reach out to us, go to our website. That is at echoes.org. Jeff Town is the producer of Echoes. Our production assistant is Jenny Bear. 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

0: That's how Jean Sibelius set the tale of Pelias and Melisande. And we heard it performed by the Israel Philharmonic Orchestra, conducted by Zubin Mehta. I'm Steve Seal. Thanks for joining me. Have a great night.
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2: Democrats are calling for a congressional briefing into President Trump's apparent use of a decoy aircraft to foil an Iranian assassination plot. The administration didn't disclose that the president was not traveling on Air Force One with members of the press and his staff. So what does this say about the White House's transparency? That's on the next Morning Edition from NPR News.
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0: symphonies is Beethoven's Fifth, performed there by the Vienna Philharmonic with conductor Andras Nelsons.
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0: Carl Maria von Weber had a fruitful career, but only wrote two symphonies. That was Symphony No. 1, performed by the BBC Philharmonic Orchestra with conductor Juan Homena on Music Through the Night. I'm Jillian Kahn. Thanks a lot for being here tonight.
1: How many whole books did you read in school, and are your kids reading that many?
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1: 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That's on the next On Point. This afternoon at 2 on South Carolina.

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0: It's been over 10 years since violinist Pamela Frank had to stop playing violin because of pain in her neck and numbness in her hand. She was told to get surgery, but instead went to a physical therapist and was able to return to playing. And her biggest piece of advice for musicians is to not play through pain, even just a little ache. Violinist Pamela Frank and pianist Peter Serkin with Violin Sonata No. 2 by Johannes Brahms.
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2: Democrats are calling for a congressional briefing into President Trump's apparent use of a decoy aircraft to foil an Iranian assassination plot. The administration didn't disclose that the president was not traveling on Air Force One with members of the press and his staff. So what does this say about the White House's transparency? 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

0: story of South Carolina can be found in our rivers, forests, wetlands, and wildlife. 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
1: Hello, I'm Amanda McNulty of Clemson Extension and Making It Grow. The webworms we're seeing in record numbers this year started as eggs laid by a female moth on the ends of branches. When they hatch, they immediately start making their web as a safe way to feed, and they expand the nest, making large messes. After about 6 weeks, they drop to the ground, find a sheltered place, and spin cocoons. They remain there until next spring, when they emerge, mate, and the females start laying clutches of eggs. They aren't harmful to trees, just really ugly and unsightly, the exception being possibly young apple or peach trees, when growers can control them with weekly sprays of a specific type of Bacillus thuringiensis.

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3: This is Walter Edgar with South Carolina from A to Z. B is for Brian Comma Hugh, 1699 to 1753, planter, evangelist. As a youth, Brian was captured by Indians during the Yemassee War of 1715. According to later testimony, while a captive, he met with the Bible among the Indians, which sustained him during his ordeal and laid the groundwork for his future spirituality. A leading rice planter in St. Helena's Parish, Brian actively evangelized among his slaves and prophesied that the colony would be destroyed by African hosts unless it repented and turned from its misguided ways. In 1742, the Commons House ordered his arrest. He fled and underwent a crisis of faith. Shortly thereafter, Hugh Brian wrote to the Speaker of the House, apologizing for the dishonor I've done to God, as well as the disquiet which I may have occasioned to my country.
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0: This is Morning Edition from NPR News. I'm Michelle Martin.
6: And I'm Leila Fadel. The Trump administration says it's giving $2 billion to faith-based groups for health and humanitarian work around the world. It's part of a new foreign assistance strategy. Last year, the administration dismantled the 60-year-old U.S. Agency for International Development, USAID. NPR's Fatima Tanis reports.
7: Most of the money is going to large Christian organizations, including World Vision, Samaritan's Purse, and Compassion International. The State Department said last week that the funds would support 2,500 faith-based hospitals and clinics in 17 countries, as well as emergency assistance for humanitarian crises and disaster response. Dean Carlin is the former chief economist of USAID. Bottom line, he says, this announcement is a good thing.
8: I prefer to see this money get spent than not spent. And I do think World Vision will create some good.
7: The administration calls it the largest allocation of foreign assistance to faith-based groups in 20 years. As part of its new America First Global Health Strategy, it has favored American businesses and faith-based groups for global health funding over most other non-governmental organizations. In a statement to NPR, the State Department said, quote, "These awards reflect the administration's shift toward more efficient, results-driven foreign assistance, and that the award process did not prioritize religious affiliation." But Carlin says faith-based groups are not inherently more efficient than other groups who have lost billions of dollars in funding in the last year.
8: Is it the best we could have done? I doubt it. Because there's no sign that they used evidence in any way to guide this decision.
7: Jeremy Conendike was a top humanitarian official at USAID under Presidents Obama and Biden. He also welcomes the global health spending, but has some reservations.
9: This is the U.S. government putting a lot of eggs in these baskets, and I think there are real drawbacks to that approach to disaster response.
7: Conendike says the old system of foreign aid seemed more efficient and agile.
9: When a new disaster struck, we looked at who was on the ground, we looked at who was most capable, and we worked with them rather than having a sort of preset roster that may or may not be in place and relevant to the crisis.
7: For example, Conendike says in the recent relief for the earthquakes in Venezuela, the U.S. had funded Samaritan's Purse over other aid groups that already had a presence in the country, which, he says, slowed down the response. Fatma Tanis, NPR News.
0: Taiwan is looking to restart atomic power less than a year after it became nuclear free. The government argues that conflict in the Middle East and rising demand from the island's semiconductor industry have exposed vulnerabilities in its energy supply. Some people are outraged by the plans, especially those on Lanyu Island, where Taiwan has stored nuclear waste for decades without the consent of indigenous residents. Jan Kamensen-Brumby has this report from Lanyu, which, as a warning, contains the sounds of bombing in a war zone.
10: For hundreds of years, Lanyu's indigenous Dao tribes have passed on stories of their ancestors through songs like this. Some 40 miles off of Taiwan's southeast coast, the island feels like a paradise. But for many of the 5,000 odd locals, the beauty belies a deeper worry.
11: There's this amazing blue water that crashes into coral reefs and beaches leading straight up to these green mountains. But here, on the southern point of the island, there's also something else. A concrete building and outside it an LED sign that warns that this is a nuclear waste site.
10: In 1982, Taipei's then authoritarian government began shipping nuclear waste to the island without consulting the indigenous villagers. An estimated 100,000 barrels were dumped here. For decades, activist Guo Jianping has fought to clean up his home. He was happy when, in 2025, Taiwan closed.

0: his home. He was happy when, in 2025, Taiwan closed its last nuclear plant.
1: From the start, they just wanted to trick us. I want Lanyu restored to the cleanliness it had 100 years ago.
0: But less than a year on, the government is looking to reverse that decision. Conflict in the Middle East has highlighted Taiwan's energy insecurity, but it also highlighted another threat, that from China.
2: This is Taiwan's waters. This is not your waters. You don't belong here.
0: Taiwan imports some 97% of its energy, and as China increases its Coast Guard presence in the waters around Taiwan, Taipei now worries that Beijing could launch a maritime blockade that throttles the island's energy supplies. As Rupert Hammond Chambers, president of the U.S.-Taiwan Business Council, explains.
3: Short of kinetic attack, disruption to energy imports could be an important way to pressure the island. Absolutely, it's a huge threat.
0: And this at a time when Taiwan's AI and semiconductor industry are booming. Around 90% of the world's most advanced chips come from the island. And those factories, they need electricity and a lot of it.
3: So they need reliable energy. Taiwan simply is not building out clean energy fast enough. Nuclear makes a ton of sense.
0: It might make sense to some, but is it safe?
4: Let's go to the site.
0: Well, National Tsinghua University Professor of Nuclear Science Song Kuang-ye seems to think so. So safe that he's willing to take us inside the only nuclear research reactor on the island and then turn it on.
4: See the core?
5: Yeah.
4: Emitting blue lights?
5: Oh, wow.
4: That means nuclear fissions are going on right now.
0: Taipei says safety, public consensus and safe nuclear waste disposal are preconditions for the nuclear restart. So what, then, to do with the nuclear waste? Well, for Ye, it's just a matter of waiting until they develop the technology to process it.
4: All the waste can be stored on-site at nuclear power plant. You don't have to worry about anything. But the technology, I would expect it will be achieved in 20 years.
0: That's not an answer that goes down well with Lanyu activist Guo Jianping.
1: They can't deal with the nuclear waste, but now they want to restart nuclear power? It's contradictory and terrible. It's not responsible for this land.
0: He's grown up here, listening to the island's traditional tunes. This one tells a story of a woman, warning others not to take her love for granted. Nowadays, Guo worries the younger generation will take Lanyu for granted. Since the government announced reparations for the past dumping of nuclear waste, fewer and fewer appear willing to take a stand against atomic energy. But Guo, I won't give up, he says. As long as someone is willing to stand with me, we'll continue to oppose it. For NPR News, I'm Jan Kamenzin-Brumby on Lanyu Island.
6: 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I'm Michelle Martin.
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6: Good morning. President Trump's secret switch to a new plane in Turkey left White House staff, Secret Service agents, and reporters on board a decoy. How often is deception like that used to protect the president? It's Morning Edition from NPR News. There are militias in Iraq paid by the government but supported by Iran. Iraq's prime minister is trying to get them to give up their weapons. I'm Michelle Martin.
7: And I'm Leila Fadel. Only some have. We hear from one that won't. Also, the earthquake in Colombia.

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3: 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I'm Steve Seal. 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
9: I'm Bobby Connor for South Carolina Public Radio with Health Focus here at the radio studio for the Medical University of South Carolina in Charleston. It's estimated that 14% of adults in the U.S. ages 18 or older have chronic kidney disease. Dr. Anthony Kent is here to talk about screening and early diagnosis of this condition. Dr. Kent is a clinical assistant professor of medicine in the Division of Nephrology, and he's a kidney specialist at MUSC. Dr. Kent, first, tell us about kidney disease.
10: When we say kidney disease, generally we're referring to chronic kidney disease or CKD. It is very common in that there's over 30 million adults in the United States with chronic kidney disease. And in fact, that's actually more than the amount of patients with coronary artery disease and heart failure in the United States combined. Our goal is to identify kidney disease early in its course. Normally, we have two kidneys that filter our blood and help remove toxins from our body, metabolic waste products, fluid, electrolytes. However, if the kidneys slow down and stop functioning as they normally should, those products can build up in our body and cause illness.
9: And who is at increased risk of developing kidney disease?
10: So patients with diabetes, hypertension, as well as family history of kidney disease, cardiovascular disease, smoking, or obesity, all those patients should essentially be screened at least once in their lifetime for chronic kidney disease.
9: And there may not be symptoms of kidney disease in the very beginning?
10: Correct. One of the challenges is that you don't necessarily feel symptoms of chronic kidney disease. So it might be overlooked, unfortunately, on your labs that you might have had for other reasons, say if you were getting a physical or an urgent care. And you might see, for example, an elevated creatinine, one of the blood markers on your labs that suggests abnormal kidney function, or reduced eGFR, your kidney filtration rate. You might also have protein in your urine or microscopic blood in your urine, and all those can be markers of kidney disease that warrant further evaluation. This is why we like to be very proactive in nephrology, because it's easy to test and screen for. We know the risk factors, and it's preventative and treatable before patients get to a point of advanced disease where they can become symptomatic.
9: If a person is indeed diagnosed with kidney disease, perhaps it's early stages, what happens next in terms of treatment or monitoring?
10: First of all, having a conversation with the patient so they understand exactly what the disease state means, because again, it's not something that we typically feel, and it's something that we can identify based on your lab work. And then next is designing a treatment regimen for the patients that can specifically help treat that disease state. So for example, specific medications that slow progression of the kidney disease, reduce protein losses in the urine, control blood pressure, additional medications that decrease inflammation in the kidneys essentially and protect and prevent them from getting worse over time. Other medications might be used for weight loss, for example, that have been shown to protect the kidneys. So there's a lot we can do these days with kidney disease upstream to help prevent those later effects and improve patients' quality of life and outcomes.
9: Dr. Kent, thanks for talking with us about screening and early diagnosis of kidney disease.
10: You're welcome, Bobby. Thanks so much. Pleasure's all mine.
9: From the radio studio for the Medical University of South Carolina in Charleston, I'm Bobby Connor for South Carolina Public Radio.
11: I'm Mark Rapp, and this is Rap on Jazz. Polyrhythms are multiple rhythms played simultaneously and are the heartbeat of much of jazz music. They add complexity, surprise, and an irresistible groove that keeps listeners hooked. Rooted in African musical traditions, polyrhythms came to jazz through blues, gospel, and Afro-Cuban influences. Imagine a three-beat pattern weaving against a four-beat pattern, creating a rhythmic conversation between instruments. Jazz legends like Thelonious Monk, Max Roach, and Art Blakey use polyrhythms to add depth and tension, making their music cerebral and danceable. Polyrhythms are central to Latin jazz. Consider the interplay between congas, timbales, and the clave pattern driving the rhythm. This has been Rap on Jazz, a co-production of Cola Jazz and South Carolina Public Radio, made possible by the ETV Endowment of South Carolina.
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13: I'm Jeremy Hobson. 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That's next time on The Middle.
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14: For Marketplace in Los Angeles, I'm Nova Safo in for Kimberly Adams. Later this morning, the federal government releases the July tally of consumer prices. Forecasters are expecting a modest increase, up 0.1% month over month. The annual rate is expected to remain around 3.5% above the Fed's target. We also got new data this week on the state of household debt from the Federal Reserve Bank of New York. The report includes how much people owe on their student loans, as well as how much they're falling behind. Marketplace's Stephanie Hughes has that.
9: The student loan delinquency rate ticked up to 10.6% in the second quarter. That's up 0.3% from earlier this year. Those are debts that are at least 90 days past due.
15: I think the overall picture here is that people are having trouble figuring out how to make their payments.
9: Law professor Dalia Jimenez studies student debt at the University of California, Irvine. She points out student loan payments were paused during the pandemic for over 3 years, and missed payments started to show up on borrowers' credit reports just last January, which to some was a surprise. Betsy Mayotte is president of the Institute of Student Loan Advisors.
16: They kind of stopped paying attention to their loans because they didn't have to for so long, and they're caught off guard.
9: Mayotte calls the past 5 years the most chaotic in student loan policy history. Another change, some borrowers had been on the Biden-era SAVE plan, which is now defunct. It offered super low monthly payments, and people budgeted for things like their mortgages around that.
16: And now that plan is gone, and their next lowest plan is a lot higher than what their SAVE amount was. And there's most of the other decisions they made, there's no take-backsies. It's not easy to just sell the house.
9: Mayotte says the millions of people who were on the SAVE plan are now getting notices they have to move to another one. She believes some of those borrowers will choose not to pay instead and expects another spike of delinquencies. I'm Stephanie Hughes for Marketplace.
14: The New York Fed's household debt report, by the way, also found new auto loans hit a record $211 billion in the second quarter. Credit card balances rose a bit too. Household finances, though, appear stable as the delinquency rate fell for all types of consumer loans. Let's do the numbers. Markets were mixed in Asia. Japan's Nikkei advanced 0.8%, but in Hong Kong, stocks fell 0.8%. London's FTSE is up barely, but about 0.1%. On Wall Street, Dow, S&P, NASDAQ futures are pointing higher in the 0.1% to 0.7% range, with the Dow future up about 50 points. The 10-year Treasury yield, which helps set all those interest rates for household borrowing, is down slightly at 4.67%. Oil prices are up following new attacks on cargo ships in the Middle East, both by Iran-backed Houthi fighters and the U.S. That is, the International Energy Agency releases a new forecast predicting a bigger reduction in global oil supplies. International benchmark Brent crude is up 0.1% this morning at $89 per barrel.

0: The number one factor behind this, I think, is just that baby boomers have so much money, especially compared to prior generations. Boomers have more wealth than any other generation currently alive. So before, it made a lot of sense to downsize if you really needed that money from selling your bigger home. But now, if you don't need that money and you, in fact, just have lots of extra money, why not build a bigger home?
1: What is the rationale that you're hearing from seniors when you covered the story about why they want to either build a bigger home or add to their homes, maybe make it nicer, new kitchens? What are they telling you about the kind of lifestyle rationale of why they're doing this?
0: So a lot of it has to do with their families. They generally have grown kids, and a lot of them have grandkids, and they want to be able to host their extended families, even if it's just a few times a year for Thanksgiving or Christmas. They want to have space so that their kids and grandkids want to come visit and stay a while. And that is a really big motivator in buying these bigger homes.
1: And if seniors aren't selling their homes or they're buying bigger ones instead of downsizing, how does that kind of shape the real estate market or reshape it, I should say?
0: Well, yeah, the way I think about this is it's kind of a part of this broader housing market situation where, like you said at the beginning, boomers are the dominant force in the housing market still. They make up the largest share of home buyers in the US. And then on top of that, a lot of boomers are just staying put in these 3-bedroom plus homes. They don't want to sell, they don't want to move, don't want to downsize, so they're just staying. And that is definitely a factor in why there's such low inventory in a lot of places. And it's changing the nature of a lot of these communities. These are communities in the suburbs, in a lot of instances, used to be full of families. And now it's actually a lot of older people who are staying in their homes.
1: Rachel Ensign is a reporter with the Wall Street Journal. You can read more of her reporting now. We'll have a link to the article on our website, marketplace.org. Rachel, thank you so much.
0: Yeah, thanks so much for having me.
1: And the baby boomer age range, by the way, 60 to 80 years old. So plenty of retirement years left for many of them. A lot going on in the global economy. 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I'm Nova Safo with the Marketplace Morning Report. 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
5: Good morning. Another Democratic primary in a Midwest state ends with the thinnest of margins in a test of progressive power. This time in Wisconsin's governor's race, the more moderate candidate won. It's Morning Edition from NPR News. Hundreds of U.S. sailors and their families were evacuated from Bahrain at the start of the war with Iran. I'm Leila Faldin.
6: And I'm Michelle Martin. Months later, they're still waiting for the Navy to figure out a final plan for them. Also, what kind of financial questions is AI good at answering? And comedian Jeff Arcuri talks about working the crowd in his latest special. It is Wednesday, August 12th. On this day in 1990, fossil collector Sue Hendrickson found one of the best preserved T-Rex skeletons. It went on display in Chicago as a dino named Sue. News is next.
7: Live from NPR News in Washington, I'm Windsor Johnston. President Trump took a secret flight out of Turkey last month after Israel warned the U.S. of an Iranian threat of attack. NPR's Daniel Estrin.

0: This is NPR News. The enanga is a traditional bow harp played throughout several African countries. The body sits in the musician's lap with strings arching upward. Composer William Grant Still was inspired by the enanga when he wrote his first piece for harp. Enanga by William Grant Still on the next performance today from 8 p.m.
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3: 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Good morning. Get ready for the heat today. We'll start in the upstate, Greenville and Spartanburg, 97 today with that heat index near 103 degrees. A late day afternoon shower or thunderstorms not out of the question. Towards the Piedmont, Rock Hill, 96, heat index near 102, an isolated shower or storm. For the Midlands, a little bit of fog around in some areas this morning from Aiken, Lexington, Columbia, and Sumter, but a high of 98. Heat index near 105. Again, some late day showers and some thunderstorms are possible, even as early as mid-morning here in some places, but then we'll see sunshine. For the PD and the Grand Strand, Conway, Myrtle Beach, how about 96? The heat index near 102 with a late day afternoon shower and storm. Down towards low country, this is where the heat will be intense. That heat index at 110 today with a high of 96, again with a late day afternoon shower or thunderstorm.
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6: I'm Layla Faldin.
7: And I'm A. Martinez. One of the hottest trends in stand-up comedy is crowd work. That's when the comedian makes the audience part of the act, asking questions and having conversations with members of the crowd. Jeff Arcuri built an entire Netflix comedy special around crowd work. It's called Nice to Meet You.
8: Like, how old are you guys? How old are you, man? You seem about my age.
9: 42.
8: Do you feel your age?
9: I do.
8: You do? How so? When?
9: My knees.
8: Your knees?
10: Oh, no. Let me see them.
11: I like to consider myself a comedian first or a stand-up comedian first, and then I incorporate crowd work to just kind of add a little flair to my shows. There was an epidemic of it for a while where it was just a lot of people were posting and trying because they were seeing success with it. The way I do it is different than that. I don't just point at an audience member and ask them to work for me. Like, I don't just walk up and say, what's your story, to fill time. I kind of use them as a pivot point or a catalyst to talk about what I want to talk about and kind of bring the audience on the same level as me, where we're going to make this funny together. I want them to take half the credit for how the show goes.
8: I feel like we had this, you're 42, I'm 38. We had the same childhood for the most part, right? You had like a Furby.
9: I wanted one.
8: You wanted one. Aw. Yeah. Well, guess what? Look under your seat, buddy.
10: Dude, that'd be the cutest thing in the world. He's like, oh my God.
7: How did you get interested in making that part of what you do?
11: Yeah, at no point was I like, would I even think I'd be somebody who'd want to talk to the crowd? I was just nervous reciting the words I economized into, you know, the sentence. It really started when I started doing cruise ships, and I would do so many shows on the cruise ships, and they would allow me to repeat shows because I can't have like 6 hours worth of material. But the problem is people would come and see me again.
10: Yeah.
11: I would basically cut my sets in half and then supplement it with crowd work. and just kind of ask the audience about a premise before I'd get into it. And I was finding that there was a lot of fun to be found in premises from the audience's perspective.
8: Ryan, nice to meet you. Ryan, you guys are married or just together or what?
6: Engaged.
8: Oh, amazing. Hell yeah, dude. Hey, how old are you, buddy?
6: 27.
8: Cool. Were you nervous to propose, man?
6: No.
8: No? I don't even think you got on one knee. You're probably like, catch. Was I nervous? No, she knows what she's got.
7: What are the risky parts of interacting with a crowd of people that you don't know?
11: Yeah. For a few months when I was on the road, I would start the show by saying, this is kind of how it works. Like, I'm going to engage with you guys. I don't want you randomly yelling out. I was giving this little speech before shows. It just felt very condescending to tell them how to listen to me. So I just figured I just stopped doing that and I started kind of adjusting on the fly. So if somebody was yelling out, I just kind of take them, I separate them from the rest of the crowd. And I say, this is kind of what not to do. That you can kind of see that in my special in the beginning, that first.
12: Yeah, right at the start. Yeah.
8: Okay, I'm going to stop the show just for a second. Did you hear what he said earlier about yelling out during the show?
6: Yeah, I did.
8: Okay, that made the show worse just now. You feel it.
6: Sorry.
8: I know, and you apologized. But I just want you to know, I have jokes to get through. I'm going to get to know you guys. Never you, ever again. But like for the rest of you guys, you could die tomorrow. I wouldn't care. But the rest of you guys.
11: When somebody is being a jerk or whatever, I like to find an avenue for them to become someone that we clap for. Like I'll have a moment where I'll be like, hey, you know, you're doing so good, but you haven't yelled out in 20 minutes. I'm so proud of you. And then the audience goes, oh, wow, blah, blah, blah. And then now that guy's got attention in a positive light.
7: I was thinking like if Seinfeld or like Eddie Murphy were coming up just now, would they be doing crowd work?
11: I don't think so. There's a lot of purity in what they do, and I respect the heck out of it. And I think you don't need to post crowd work to succeed. I just think this is perfect for me, and I just love doing it so much. Yeah. And it was never a forced thing for me.
7: So speaking of comics that won't do it, here's Anthony Jeselnik. He was on the Dan Le Batard show.
13: You ask someone what they do for a living, and then you make a joke on that. You know, you ask someone how long they've been in a relationship, and I think that's garbage. So I just don't do it.
11: I respect that he doesn't want to do it. But at the same time, there are people that do. If we're ever on the same show where everyone's there to see him or me, it may be a little bit of a different audience.
7: Yeah,
11: but
7: yeah.
11: I'm going to talk to you guys, all right?
7: Now, your wife was a contestant on The Bachelor. Then she was The Bachelorette. You got married 5 days before she started cancer treatment, right? So first off, how is she?
11: She's doing well. You know, it's a constant give and take. Some weeks it's good news. Some weeks it's not as good news. Mm-hmm. So we're doing great. Yeah.
7: Okay, good. So now that I know that she's doing well, how soon did you try to find humor in it? Because comedians, I think, try to find humor in things just to kind of cope with them.
11: Oh, I started pole starting that engine the second we got the news. For those first few weeks, I just needed her to laugh. And I didn't realize this, but that was more for me than it was for her. And the jokes she makes, like, this is maybe not as funny to you guys, but we were on a cruise recently with my parents. And my dad called my wife, called Katie an angel. And she just goes, don't call me that. I ain't dead yet, Steve. And the look on both my parents' faces is like, you can't say that. And I'm like, you can, though. That's like why I love her, is that she's not going to hide from it. And we make fun of it now. We took the power back from cancer and now we make fun of it. And that was huge. But yeah. For a while I was trying too hard and I realized I need to not do that, you know?
7: Yeah. I really think that the special being called Nice to Meet You is perfect because it truly feels like when you are dealing with people in these situations that you really, really are happy to meet them. I mean, do you think you'll always be that way comedy-wise?
11: I truly hope so. I love doing what I do. I love performing for people. I love changing people's evenings. I love the messages I get from people saying like, you know, you got me through things or your comedy or like, we look forward to this every year coming to see you. Like those things will never go away from me. I don't see it could ever. I've been doing this 15 years and I've lived in basements. I've slept next to rats and I was happy to do it because I got comedy at the end of the day, you know?
7: Jeff Arcuri's Netflix comedy special is called Nice to Meet You, Jeff. Nice to meet you, Jeff.
11: Yeah. Thank you. It was great talking to you.
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14: I'm Scott Tong. A new $200 million fund hopes to pull endangered species from the brink of extinction. It supports long-term conservation projects and is backed by Leo DiCaprio and Jeff Bezos. Worth doing? Too little, too late? 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
16: How many whole books did you read in school, and are your kids reading that many?
17: You may think reading books, that's what you do in school. No, the book is a rare thing in American public schools. Kids are not asked to read a book.
16: Now, Texas has a new required reading list with a lot of whole books on it. But should the state be deciding who reads what? That's on the next On Point. This afternoon at 2 on South Carolina Public Radio.
18: Good morning. This is South Carolina Public Radio. I'm Christina Thacker with your statewide headlines. Congressman Ralph Norman and Senator Darlene Graham will be the Republican Party's runoff match on August 25th. They will vie for the chance to succeed Lindsey Graham and face Democrat Annie Andrews in November. Scott Morgan reports.
19: Norman spent much of the short special election run-up period polling in second and third place for the South Carolina GOP Senate race. On Tuesday, he secured about a quarter of the overall vote. That puts him in a face-off against Darlene Graham in 2 weeks. The winner of that runoff will be the Republican nominee for the Senate seat Lindsey Graham occupied until his death in July. Graham had been the party's nominee. Speaking after the results came in Tuesday night, Norman took aim at the Democrats.
20: This is a time to come together, folks. We've got to all coalesce, come together, because we have got some socialist Democrats we have got to beat.
19: Whoever wins the GOP runoff will face Annie Andrews on November 3rd. Scott Morgan, South Carolina Public Radio, Rock Hill.
18: On Monday, Aiken City Council approved a tax increase. Jada Washington reports.
21: The city of Aiken unanimously passed the final reading of an ordinance that will increase the current 1% hospitality tax to 2%. The tax is on the sales of prepared meals and beverages sold in establishments within the city. City officials say the money generated will go to projects improving services and facilities for Aiken residents. Stuart Biedenbo is Aiken City Manager. He says the tax increase being approved means council will have to make an amendment to the city budget, leaving room for public input.
22: There can be the discussions based on the documents and the listing of what we would spend this on and get that input of the council and community members. So it's a budget that reflects the goals, aspirations, and values of the public.
21: Biedenbo says the new tax will go into effect on October 1st. He says this is to give council time to communicate the change properly with residents and entities that will be impacted. Jada Washington, South Carolina Public Radio.
18: A battery charging and power supply solutions producer announced Tuesday that Charleston County will be home to its first major production operation in North America. IEB Americas will invest $1.5 million in the operation. It's a subsidiary of a manufacturer headquartered in Germany. The North Charleston facility will host the producer's American production and warehousing. It'll also be where the products for the market will be tested. The investment is expected to create 30 new jobs in the area. And coming up, the State Department of Consumer Affairs outlines how much money residents have lost through scams this year. That report at 8:04. 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
23: Climate change is driving water scarcity worldwide. There are places that still have water, but where it's warmer than it should be.
24: 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Yeah, it does not really feel right.
23: We head to Switzerland to see how people and businesses are impacted by a warming Rhine River. Next time on The World.
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25: Israeli settlers are attacking Palestinians in the occupied West Bank at a record pace, according to the UN. 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
2: 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I'm Leila Fadel.
3: And I'm Michelle Martin. Good morning. During the early weeks of the war with Iran, hundreds of U.S. sailors and their families were rushed out of Bahrain with only a duffel bag. As the war continues, many of these families are still living out of suitcases back in the U.S. The Navy is trying to figure out what's next for them. Steve Walsh with WHRO in Norfolk has this report.
4: Shortly after the war with Iran started in late February, one Navy spouse was about to go back to Bahrain with her husband. Then they got word from the Navy.
5: A day before we were supposed to leave to be stationed in Bahrain together, we were told we need to go somewhere else for a short period of time. And then here we are 5 months later.
4: NPR has agreed to withhold their names. The Navy spouse is concerned about the potential impact on her husband's career. The two of them are now living out of three duffel bags.
5: We were at one location for a while and then spur of the moment sent to another location for what ended up being 10 weeks. So it's a lot of moving with very short notice and can't really unpack or own too much because you never know when you're going to be going somewhere else.
4: They're on what's called temporary duty status, so they aren't eligible for base housing or money for rent. American bases in the region remain targets for Iran. After a first story ran on NPR in April, the Navy conceded that at least 1,500 troops and their families had left the Navy base in Bahrain, which is home to the Navy's Fifth Fleet. When military members and their families go overseas, they have to designate a place they would return in emergency. Some evacuees remain at the place they designated. Others are still moving from base to base. Head of Fleet Forces Admiral Carl Thomas told NPR that the Navy hasn't released an overall plan, but reopening Bahrain to families seems unlikely in the near future.
9: We're really trying to take each case individually and make sure those people are taken care of and we understand what they want. But with things heating back up over there right now, it's not an option.
4: Some came through Norfolk, Virginia. Hundreds have arrived in Tampa, home of CENTCOM. There, the organization Blue Star Families is helping make food deliveries. Families with young children are trying to enroll in schools. They may not have all of their records, says Executive Director Susie Malloy.
12: When the kids first arrived, we gave them backpacks and school supplies because, you know, they left so quickly they didn't think to grab all of what they needed to go back to school.
4: Ingemis Shields runs JetPet, which transports animals in and out of Bahrain, including for some military and civilian defense workers. She still lives in Bahrain and remembers when the war began.
27: The early days, quite shocking, especially Bahrain is considered safe. It's a small island with friendly people. So when I woke up, I was literally blasted off my bed.
4: People weren't prepared for the cost and paperwork involved in transporting pets out of the Middle East. Many had to leave their animals behind. Pets were left with neighbors or friends and still haven't left the country.
27: A lot of people are in panic mode, and our team as well. We are going under that same stress where alarms go off and deprived sleep and uncertainty.
4: The country is still under periodic attack. For most clients, all she can tell them to do is wait and see. For NPR News, I'm Steve Walsh.
2: Would you use artificial intelligence for financial advice? 40% of people already do, according to a new survey from the analytics company J.D. Power. NPR's Stephen Visaja reports on what users are asking chatbots and if they should trust them.
28: David Kendrick already goes to ChatGPT for most of his other questions, so why not finances?
29: Now when I talk about it, it's my buddy Chatty.
28: Kendrick asked for tips on repairing his house in Dayton, Ohio, how to revive his dying tomato plant, and what to do about his home equity credit line.
29: And I'm like, hey, should I be paying that down or should I be funding my Roth IRA?
28: OpenAI promotes using ChatGPT for personal finance. Kendrick's uploaded his budget and financial info, even acted on some of the AI's suggestions, like upping his retirement contribution. The AI also eases his stress.
6: My fiance calls it financial anxiety. I've always kind of had that because my parents struggled, and this very much helped with that. To sit there and say, okay, you are okay. You are planning for the future. You are going to be okay.
28: Overall, Kendrick says his finances are solid. But that is not true for the biggest group of people using AI for financial advice.
7: We call them overextended.
28: Jim Miller is the vice president of financial services at J.D. Power, which did a survey to learn about people's financial health. Miller says people asking AI for advice have questions like how to stretch their budgets and get tips like skipping the name brand cereal for cheaper store versions.
7: They're using AI to look for ways to save, look for ways to make their money go a little bit further.
28: Now, there's still the big question to answer. Is AI advice any good?
8: We find it quite surprising and positively surprising that they are actually giving you pretty decent advice.
28: Taha Shokman is an associate professor at the MIT Sloan School of Management. He recently co-authored a yet-to-be-published paper that found that AI offered the kind of big-picture financial tips you might expect from a finance professor like him.
8: It tends to push people toward saving more, participating more in the stock market, de-risking as they get older. So it gets a lot of things right.
28: Overall, finance experts I spoke to said AI advice seems to work best for people on two ends of the sophistication scale. For people asking finance 101 questions and for power users handing over lots of data and crafting detailed prompts. But a lot of questions can fall in the middle ground where they go beyond the basics without providing a lot of detail. And in those cases, the AI can make mistakes.
10: Recently, I wanted to see how good are these models at coming up with something a little more complex.
28: Daniel Harrison is the founder of Harrison Financial Planning. And for her test, she told an AI model about her husband joining her firm and asked how they should structure their business.
10: It gave an answer that it was sure about. It was like, you need to be an S corporation.
28: That's a type of business with some tax advantages. But Harrison kept prodding the AI and giving it more info.
10: It completely changed tunes by the end of it to where it's like, absolutely do not be an S corp. You need to be an LLC. If I had not had that background knowledge, it would have given me the wrong information.
28: AI models can make up sources and make bad assumptions about someone's situation. David Kendrick says he knows not to take ChatGPT's advice as gospel.
6: I know that ChatGPT can be kind of a sycophant, and every time I talk to it, it's like, oh, David, that's such a great idea, you know, and I'm like, hey, quit that. You got to be real with me and everything.
28: In June, OpenAI updated ChatGPT so you could directly connect your financial accounts to the platform. That's a level of AI financial trust Kendrick is not willing to make. Stephen Bisaha, NPR News.
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0: I'm Kai Rizdahl, Fractional Home Ownership Gang. 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
2: Hello, I'm Amanda McNulty of Clemson Extension and Making It Grow. The webworms we're seeing in record numbers this year started as eggs laid by a female moth on the ends of branches. When they hatch, they immediately start making their web as a safe way to feed, and they expand the nest, making large messes. After about 6 weeks, they drop to the ground, find a sheltered place, and spin cocoons. They remain there until next spring, when they emerge, mate, and the females start laying clutches of eggs. They aren't harmful to trees, just really ugly and unsightly. The exception being, possibly, young apple or peach trees, when growers can control them with weekly sprays of a specific type of Bacillus thuringiensis.

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2: 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John Storgards leads the BBC Philharmonic in a premiere and two time-honored favorites, including the Sibelius Violin Concerto with competition winner Suya Park and Richard Strauss's epic tone poem, Thus Spake Zarathustra. I'm Steve Seal. That's coming up on APM Symphony Cast.
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3: Maybe it's been a long day and it's time to relax. 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

0: Hello and welcome to another edition of the South Carolina Business Review. This is Mike Switzer. Our next guest organization has launched a nationwide Monumental Ideas Initiative, inviting individuals to share perspectives on how women's history should be represented. Their goal is to build the first monument on the National Mall in Washington, D.C., dedicated to American women's history. Kimberly Wallner is Executive Vice President with the Women's Suffrage National Monument Foundation, and she joins us by phone now from her office in Greenville, South Carolina. Kimberly, welcome to the program.
1: Thanks for having me.
0: So first of all, tell us about your organization.
1: Our organization is tasked by Congress in 2020 to design and build a monument dedicated to the suffragists who fought for women's right to vote in America. And this monument will be built on the National Mall in Washington, D.C., amongst the other monuments that tell our nation's history there.
0: All right. And so this project has already been funded?
1: This project has been authorized. The way the federal government sets up new monuments on the National Mall is they decide that something is of American historical importance, and they give federal land for this monument to be built, and then they hand it over to a nonprofit to actually do the work of building, designing, funding the monument. And then when we're done, we turn it over to the National Park Service.
0: I said in my introduction that you're looking to find individuals to share perspectives on how women's history should be represented, so it's more than just the suffrage movement?
1: Great question. We are asking and inviting South Carolinians and people across the nation to think about this specific chapter, this 72-year history of women's fight for the vote in America, and think about that in the context of American history. And what we found is this chapter is not typically taught in a lot of schools. And so this may be the first time people are thinking about this. And so use this opportunity to think about the suffrage movement, which really is the longest and largest political movement in American history. It set records in civic organization, political protests, grassroots engagement. And when it was finally ratified in 1920, it was the single largest expansion of democracy in America. So when you think about those 72 years leading up to 1920, that's a lot of history that happened between the kind of official beginning of this movement in 1848 at the Women's Rights Convention, all the way to 1920, when this was ratified by 36 states and signed into the U.S. Constitution. So there's a lot of people, a lot of women were active, and men all around the country were active in bringing about this enfranchisement. And so kind of asking people from around the country to go back, dust off their history books and think about either women in their own life that may have been involved in this. Some of my favorite things are when people find that they have a suffragist in their family that was leading women's club or a group in their state. And we're asking for them to think about this history and then tell us what inspires them from that history and submit their ideas through a first ever national call for design for a national monument on the National Mall called Monumental Ideas. We have a website where we're asking people to submit, and then ideas are kind of highlighted there. And we will use those ideas as inspiration when we go to officially design this monument next year.
0: What are your plans for funding for this project? Are you soliciting, I guess, individual donations, money from Congress, the business community?
1: Yes. You know, we kind of say if every woman gave a dollar today and was aware about this project, we would have enough money to start building this tomorrow. So our goal really is that the American public feels like this is their monument and has a part in both designing it, funding it, and then hopefully visiting it in real time with their family or school groups in the future.
0: And what is your target date for final construction?
1: The Commemorative Works Act also tells us that we have 7 years to do all of this. So we are 2.5 years in from our timeline. So we have 5.5 years to now design, fund, and build this monument on 2.5 acres of land on the National Mall, right north of the Reflecting Pool, kind of situated in between the Vietnam War Memorial and the World War II Memorial. So 2.5 acres is a pretty incredible spot of land. It is in an area of the National Mall called Constitution Gardens. It is beside a beautiful pond, and we have a backdrop of the Washington Monument.
0: Well, Kimberly, thank you so much for sharing this information and spending time with us today.
1: Well, thank you for having me.
0: Kimberly Wallner is Executive Vice President with the Women's Suffrage National Monument Foundation. She joined us by phone from her office in Greenville, South Carolina. We will have a link to the organization posted at our webpage so you can learn more, southcarolinapublicradio.org. Just look for our show, and you can hear our show again there as well, and you can find us wherever you find podcasts. With the South Carolina Business Review, this is Mike Switzer.
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3: On the Keys is a show about classical piano music. 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Onwards, through the Romantics, Chopin, Liszt, and Schumann, there's something for everyone.
4: This is Walter Edgar with South Carolina from A to Z. B is for Brian Comma Hugh, 1699 to 1753, planter, evangelist. As a youth, Brian was captured by Indians during the Yemassee War of 1715. According to later testimony, while a captive, he met with the Bible among the Indians, which sustained him during his ordeal and laid the groundwork for his future spirituality. A leading rice planter in St. Helena's Parish, Brian actively evangelized among his slaves and prophesied that the colony would be destroyed by African hosts unless it repented and turned from its misguided ways. In 1742, the Commons House ordered his arrest. He fled and underwent a crisis of faith. Shortly thereafter, Hugh Brian wrote to the Speaker of the House, apologizing for the dishonor I've done to God, as well as the disquiet which I may have occasioned to my country.
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5: I'm Jeremy Hobson. Next time on The Middle, Republicans hold the White House and both chambers of Congress. But after the midterms, they'll have to figure out where the party goes post-Trump. Will the party continue to be led by the MAGA base, or will it move to the center? So our question, what would you change about the Republican Party? That's next time on The Middle.
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6: Good morning. President Trump's secret switch to a new plane in Turkey left White House staff, Secret Service agents, and reporters on board a decoy. How often is deception like that used to protect the president? It's Morning Edition from NPR News. There are militias in Iraq paid by the government but supported by Iran. Iraq's prime minister is trying to get them to give up their weapons. I'm Michelle Martin.
7: And I'm Leila Fadel. Only some have. We hear from one that won't. Also, the earthquake in Colombia is consolidating support for the country's new right-wing president who just barely won his election. And a guide to getting the most out of this week's meteor shower. It's Wednesday, August 12th. On this day in 1909, the Indianapolis Motor Speedway opened. The news is next.
8: Live from NPR News in Washington, I'm Windsor Johnston. Tuesday's primaries offered few clear signs of what voters want heading into the midterm elections. Minnesota Public Radio's Clay Masters reports on Wisconsin's closely watched Democratic primary for governor.
9: Milwaukee County Executive David Crowley, who is considered a more moderate candidate, narrowly beat out a state representative, Francesca Hong, who identifies as a Democratic Socialist. That's according to an AP race call. And this race was closely watched, of course, to see if it would replicate the results of another swing state nearby Michigan, where progressive Abdul El Sayed recently won the Democratic primary there. While that did not happen, this was a very close race.
8: Clay Masters with Minnesota Public Radio reporting.

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3: 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I'm Steve Seal. 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
10: I'm Bobby Connor for South Carolina Public Radio with Health Focus here at the radio studio for the Medical University of South Carolina in Charleston. It's estimated that 14% of adults in the U.S. ages 18 or older have chronic kidney disease. Dr. Anthony Kent is here to talk about screening and early diagnosis of this condition. Dr. Kent is a clinical assistant professor of medicine in the Division of Nephrology, and he's a kidney specialist at MUSC. Dr. Kent, first, tell us about kidney disease.
11: When we say kidney disease, generally we're referring to chronic kidney disease or CKD. It is very common in that there's over 30 million adults in the United States with chronic kidney disease. And in fact, that's actually more than the amount of patients with coronary artery disease and heart failure in the United States combined. Our goal is to identify kidney disease early in its course. Normally, we have two kidneys that filter our blood and help remove toxins from our body, metabolic waste products, fluid, electrolytes. However, if the kidneys slow down and stop functioning as they normally should, those products can build up in our body and cause illness.
10: And who is at increased risk of developing kidney disease?
11: So patients with diabetes, hypertension, as well as family history of kidney disease, cardiovascular disease, smoking, or obesity, all those patients should essentially be screened at least once in their lifetime for chronic kidney disease.
10: and there may not be symptoms of kidney disease in the very beginning?
11: Correct. One of the challenges is that you don't necessarily feel symptoms of chronic kidney disease, so it might be overlooked, unfortunately, on your labs that you might have had for other reasons, say if you were getting a physical or an urgent care. And you might see, for example, an elevated creatinine, one of the blood markers on your labs that suggests abnormal kidney function, or reduced eGFR, your kidney filtration rate. You might also have protein in your urine or microscopic blood in your urine, and all those can be markers of kidney disease that warrant further evaluation. This is why we like to be very proactive in nephrology, because it's easy to test and screen for. We know the risk factors, and it's preventative and treatable before patients get to a point of advanced disease where they can become symptomatic.
10: If a person is indeed diagnosed with kidney disease, perhaps it's early stages, what happens next in terms of treatment or monitoring?
11: First of all, having a conversation with the patient so they understand exactly what the disease state means, because again, it's not something that we typically feel, and it's something that we can identify based on your lab work. And then next is designing a treatment regimen for the patients that can specifically help treat that disease state. So for example, specific medications that slow progression of the kidney disease, reduce protein losses in the urine, control blood pressure, additional medications that decrease inflammation in the kidneys essentially and protect and prevent them from getting worse over time. Other medications might be used for weight loss, for example, that have been shown to protect the kidneys. So there's a lot we can do these days with kidney disease upstream to help prevent those later effects and improve patients' quality of life and outcomes.
10: Dr. Kent, thanks for talking with us about screening and early diagnosis of kidney disease.
11: You're welcome, Bobby. Thanks so much. Pleasure's all mine.
10: From the radio studio for the Medical University of South Carolina in Charleston, I'm Bobby Connor for South Carolina Public Radio.
0: I'm Mark Rapp, and this is Rap on Jazz. Polyrhythms are multiple rhythms played simultaneously and are the heartbeat of much of jazz music. They add complexity, surprise, and an irresistible groove that keeps listeners hooked. Rooted in African musical traditions, polyrhythms came to jazz through blues, gospel, and Afro-Cuban influences. Imagine a 3-beat pattern weaving against a 4-beat pattern, creating a rhythmic conversation between instruments. Jazz legends like Thelonious Monk, Max Roach, and Art Blakey used polyrhythms to add depth and tension, making their music cerebral and danceable. Polyrhythms are central to Latin jazz. Consider the interplay between congas, timbales, and the clave pattern driving the rhythm. This has been Rap on Jazz, a co-production of Cola Jazz and South Carolina Public Radio, made possible by the ETV Endowment of South Carolina.
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14: The enanga is a traditional bow harp played throughout several African countries. 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Composer William Grant Still was inspired by the enanga when he wrote his first piece for harp. Enanga by William Grant Still on the next performance today from APM.
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16: From Marketplace in Los Angeles, I'm Nova Safoing for Kimberly Adams. The July tally of consumer prices, is out. The Labor Department's Consumer Price Index came in as expected, up 0.1% month over month. The annual rate of inflation remains above the Fed's target. It's now 3.4%. Price increases were in areas such as shelter, airline fares, and medical care. Price decreases registered in auto insurance and at gas stations. Remember, the report is for July. We also got new data this week on the state of household debt from the Federal Reserve Bank of New York. The report includes how much people owe on their student loans, as well as how much they're falling behind. Marketplace's Stephanie Hughes has that.
17: The student loan delinquency rate ticked up to 10.6% in the second quarter. That's up 0.3% from earlier this year. Those are debts that are at least 90 days past due.
18: I think the overall picture here is that people are having trouble figuring out how to make their payments.
17: Law professor Dalia Jimenez studies student debt at the University of California, Irvine. She points out student loan payments were paused during the pandemic for over 3 years. And missed payments started to show up on borrowers' credit reports just last January, which to some was a surprise. Betsy Mayotte is president of the Institute of Student Loan Advisors.
19: They kind of stopped paying attention to their loans because they didn't have to for so long, and they're caught off guard.
17: Mayotte calls the past 5 years the most chaotic in student loan policy history. Another change, some borrowers had been on the Biden-era SAVE plan, which is now defunct. It offered super low monthly payments, and people budgeted for things like their mortgages around that.
19: And now that plan is gone, and their next lowest plan is a lot higher than what their save amount was. And there's most of the other decisions they made, there's no take backsies. You can't, it's not easy to just sell the house.
17: Mayotte says the millions of people who were on the save plan are now getting notices they have to move to another one. She believes some of those borrowers will choose not to pay instead and expects another spike of delinquencies. I'm Stephanie Hughes for Marketplace.
16: The New York Fed's household debt report also found new auto loans hit a record $211 billion in the second quarter. Credit card balances rose a bit too. Household finances, though, appear stable as the delinquency rate fell for all types of consumer loans. Let's do the numbers. Dow, S&P, and NASDAQ futures are pointing higher in the 0.3 to about 1% range, with the Dow future up about 160 points. The 10-year Treasury yield, which helps set interest rates for household borrowing, is down slightly at 4.66%. Oil prices are up for the sixth day following new attacks on cargo ships in the Middle East, both by Iran-backed Houthi fighters and the U.S. The International Energy Agency, meanwhile, released a new forecast predicting a bigger reduction in global oil supplies. International benchmark Brent crude is up at around $89 per barrel.

0: of downsizing. How does that kind of shape the real estate market, or reshape it, I should say?
1: Well, yeah, the way I think about this is it's kind of a part of this broader housing market situation where, like you said at the beginning, boomers are the dominant force in the housing market still. They make up the largest share of home buyers in the U.S. And then on top of that, a lot of boomers are just staying put in these 3-bedroom plus homes. They don't want to sell. They don't want to move, don't want to downsize. So they're just staying. And that is definitely a factor in why there's such low inventory in a lot of places. And it's changing the nature of a lot of these communities. These are communities in the suburbs, in a lot of instances, used to be full of families. And now it's actually a lot of older people who are staying in their homes.
0: Rachel Ensign is a reporter with the Wall Street Journal. You can read more of her reporting now. We'll have a link to the article on our website, marketplace.org. Rachel, thank you so much.
1: Yeah, thanks so much for having me.
0: And the baby boomer age range, if you've lost track, 62 to 80 years old. So plenty of retirement years left for many of them. A lot going on in the global economy. 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I'm Nova Safo with the Marketplace Morning Report. 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

On the way this hour, chamber music inspired by the sounds of Brazil and its neighbors. Fragments of a milonga from Uruguay, the choro from Brazil, music from Paraguay, and the Argentinian tango, Andean music from Peru, Bolivia, and Ecuador. Canções da América. From APM American Public Media, this is Performance Today. I'm Valerie Kaler. The Fry Street Quartet commissioned this piece from Brazilian composer Clarice Assad, and we'll hear them play it in concert in New York.

0: Live from NPR News in Washington, I'm Windsor Johnston. Inflation cooled a bit last month as gasoline and grocery prices fell. NPR's Scott Horsley reports on the latest cost of living figures from the Labor Department.
1: Consumer prices in July were up 3.4% from a year ago. That's a slightly smaller annual increase than the month before. Prices rose just a tenth of a percent between June and July. Rising rents and airfares during the month were partially offset by falling prices for gasoline and groceries. Gasoline prices are still much higher than they were a year ago. Electricity prices are also climbing faster than overall inflation. Stripping out volatile food and energy prices, core inflation was 2.5% over the last 12 months. Easing inflation will be welcome news for the Federal Reserve. The central bank has promised to bring price hikes under control. Scott Horsley, NPR News, Washington.
0: President Trump says he was following the Secret Service's advice when he secretly switched planes in Turkey last month. The operation came amid alleged threats from Iran. Trump was moved off Air Force One inside a catering truck and flown out on another military aircraft. NPR's Tamara Keith reports the people aboard the decoy flight, including the press, were not told the president was no longer with them.
2: There's always been a level of cooperation between the press and the White House to make sure the president's movements are independent.

From APM American Public Media, this is Performance Today. I'm Valerie Kaler, glad to have you along for today's musical adventures and discoveries. This concerto was written in 2014 by Argentinian composer Claudia Montero. She was born in Buenos Aires in 1962, and her compositions were deeply rooted in South American music, often using traditional instruments and styles. Many of her pieces have a sense of melancholy and nostalgia. When she was 31, her music started getting performed in concert halls all around the world. She won several Latin Grammy Awards and worked to amplify women's voices in music. Claudia Montero died in 2021 at the age of 58. Montero's legacy inspired composer Clarice Assad to write the piece we're about to hear. Assad describes it as a collection of song-like movements inspired by chants, dances, and rhythms associated with South American music. This is Canciones d'América, the Fry Street Quartet in concert in Clinton, New York.

0: a quartet inspired by the music of Brazil's neighboring countries, Uruguay, Paraguay, Bolivia, Argentina, fragments of a milonga from Uruguay, the choro from Brazil, music from Paraguay and the Argentinian tango, as well as an homage to Andean music associated with regions of Peru, Bolivia, and Ecuador. Music written in 2022 by composer Clarice Assad, Canções de América. We heard it played by the Fry Street Quartet in concert at Hamilton College in Clinton, New York. Would love to hear your thoughts on those canções by Clarice Assad. Drop us a note using the contact button on the PT page at yourclassical.org. In a moment, the human condition. 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
1: I'm South Carolina Public Radio Chief Meteorologist Tim Miller. Good morning. Get ready for the heat today. We'll start in the upstate, Greenville and Spartanburg, 97 today with that heat index near 103 degrees. A late day afternoon shower, thunderstorms not out of the question. Towards the Piedmont, Rock Hill, 96, heat index near 102, an isolated shower or storm. For the Midlands, a little bit of fog around in some areas this morning from Aiken, Lexington, Columbia, and Sumter, but a high of 98. Heat index near 105. Again, some late day showers and some thunderstorms are possible, even as early as mid-morning here in some places, but then we'll see sunshine. For the PD and the Grand Strand, Conway, Myrtle Beach, how about 96? The heat index near 102 with a late day afternoon shower and storm. Down towards low country, this is where the heat will be intense. That heat index at 110 today with a high of 96, again with a late day afternoon shower or thunderstorm.
0: Pianist Imogen Cooper has always played a wide range of music, but no matter what, she always returns to a composer she just adores. That's Franz Schubert, for the sheer beauty of the music, but also for what she hears as a deep expression of the human condition.
2: It's one of the greatest assets that Schubert has. He has a capacity to take one from real terror and madness and blackness through to the greatest tenderness in one bar, two bars. And he doesn't prepare you. It's as if he takes you by the shoulders and swivels you around and says, that was then, this is now.
0: Let's hear Schubert's Shifting Moods with pianist Imogen Cooper. She's playing two of his impromptus, a concert on the campus of McAllister College in St. Paul, Minnesota.

0: two impromptus by Franz Schubert. Pianist Imogen Cooper played impromptus number one and number two in concert at McAllister College in St. Paul, Minnesota, presented by the Frederick Chopin Society. Imogen Cooper says that Franz Schubert somehow was able to capture the full range of human experience, despite living such a short life all in one place.
1: His world was actually relatively constricted. He was in Vienna all his life. If he traveled, it was for vacations, and I'm not sure he even went outside Austria. So it was his inner world, which is where everything happened. So he picked up everything that was around him, and nature was so important.
0: A sense of the importance of nature and a full range of human feeling and emotion in the music of Franz Schubert. He was 30 years old when he wrote those impromptus, just a year before his death. You can hear Imogen Cooper's Schubert again anytime you like over the next month. Each episode of PT is archived for 30 days after the original broadcast, available as streaming audio on demand. 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
1: Music hath charms to soothe, it's true, but also to energize, inspire, encourage, or quite simply, entertain. 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
2: 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John Storgards leads the BBC Philharmonic in a premiere and two time-honored favorites, including the Sibelius Violin Concerto with competition winner Suya Park and Richard Strauss's epic tone poem, Thus Spake Zarathustra. I'm Steve Seal. 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
0: This evening at 7, here on South Carolina Public Radio. Polish pianist and composer Zygmunt Krause was born in Warsaw in 1938. Big city, about a million people, and 30% of them were Jewish. There was a lot of worry about Germany's expansion, and the threat of imminent war was a constant thrum of anxiety. A year and a half after Krause was born, the Nazis invaded. They bombed the city of Warsaw in September and left it in ruins. And then the German occupation, Nazi soldiers everywhere, constant surveillance, Warsaw's Jewish population forced into walled-off sections of the city, the ghettos. Books were burned, music was banned, cultural institutions were banned as well. A lot of artists and composers of Krause's generation created work that directly addressed these traumas. Others processed that trauma differently and made works that intentionally refused to generate any new drama whatsoever. Zygmunt Krause chose that path. One of his favored styles of writing was something he called unistic music, or unism, long unfolding lines that change only gradually, no drama. You'll get elements of that static unistic style in the piece we're about to hear. But there's also plenty of more recognizably melodic material. You get a sense of nostalgia, of remembered songs distorted through the lens of history. Andrzej Borejko conducts the Polish National Radio Symphony Orchestra in the Serenade by Zygmunt Krause.

A serenade by Polish composer Zygmunt Krawca. Andrei Boreko led the Polish National Radio Symphony Orchestra in Katowice, Poland. Zygmunt Krawca was just a toddler when the Nazis invaded Poland and bombed Warsaw into ruins. He would have known nothing else. That was just what life was. I haven't found any documentation of his thoughts about spending his earliest years in an occupied city, with everyone around him in a constant state of fear, worry, hunger. But man, you gotta think that changes your wiring in a fundamental way.

0: to think that changes your wiring in a fundamental way. Artists of his generation tended to either confront that trauma head on or they refused to reenact it. Zygmunt Krautze, probably the latter. A great deal of his music avoids drama altogether, instead embracing a style he called unitary music or unism. He says the ideal way to experience his music would be if it were playing continuously and a listener could join at any point, stay for any length of time, and leave whenever it felt right. Interesting approach to composition, one of several employed by Polish composer Zygmunt Krautze. I'm Valerie Kaler. 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
0: From APM, American Public Media, this is Performance Today. I'm Valerie Kaler. Darren Hagen says this piece was inspired by the thrum of electric energy and the thrill of illumination by the hydroelectricity generated by Niagara Falls, by the crackling synapses in the mind of Albert Einstein, the spiritual illumination of Sufi poet and mystic Rumi, by the light in Plato's allegory of the cave, by the lightning that struck the key hanging from Ben Franklin's kite, by the subtle electric pulses that compel our hearts to beat. City of Light by Darren Hagen, dedicated to the Niagara Falls-powered town of Buffalo, New York, ahead this hour.
5: Live from NPR News in Washington, I'm Winter Johnston. The latest round of primaries produced a number of closely watched results ahead of the midterm elections. In Wisconsin, a moderate edged out a Democratic Socialist for the nomination for governor, helped by a late endorsement from the state's popular outgoing governor. Mayan Silver of member station WUWM reports.
6: Polls were showing progressive Francesca Hong up by double digits in the days and weeks before the primary. That's despite an endorsement from Wisconsin's Democratic Governor Tony Evers for her main opponent, moderate David Crowley. But the margins were narrower than anyone imagined, bobbing up and down by tens of percentage points. Some Democrats had concerns about her comments years ago about defunding the police and canceling Thanksgiving, which she's since backed away from. Crowley will face Congressman Tom Tiffany, who's backed by Trump, in the general election. He won the Republican primary handily. For NPR News, I'm Mayan Silver in Madison.
5: Stocks on Wall Street opened higher this morning as the Labor Department reported a modest slowdown in inflation last month. NPR's Scott Horsley reports the Dow Jones Industrial Average rose about 24 points in early trading.
7: The government's latest cost of living figures show that consumer prices in July were up 3.4% from a year ago. That's in line with forecast and a smaller annual price hike than reported in May or June. Gasoline and grocery prices both fell last month, although gasoline still costs much more than it did before the war with Iran snarled tanker traffic in the Strait of Hormuz. Lettuce prices fell sharply in July after an outbreak of foodborne illness prompted a recall of some leafy greens. Investors think the somewhat tamer inflation report makes it less likely the Federal Reserve will feel the need to raise interest rates when policymakers meet next month. Market odds of a September rate hike have fallen below 40%. Scott Horsley, NPR News, Washington.

0: Rescue crews are still searching for survivors after Monday's magnitude 7.4 earthquake in western Colombia. More than 180 people are dead and hundreds remain missing. The disaster is an early test for Colombia's new president, who took office just 3 days before the quake struck. Reporter John Otis is in Cali, one of the hardest-hit cities.
1: I came across a pair of five-story apartments that had been absolutely flattened. Henry Granja, who lives a few blocks away, happened to be right outside the buildings when the earthquake struck. So he's saying, suddenly the buildings just collapsed. I saw them fall down. My lifetime neighbors and friends were inside, but there was so much dust and debris that I didn't even know where to start looking for them.
0: That's John Otis reporting. You're listening to NPR News from Washington. Rescuers in Indonesia evacuated 172 people and recovered one body after a ferry caught fire in rough seas near Bali. Officials say more people were aboard than listed on the ship's manifest. The cause of the fire is under investigation. Europe will experience a rare solar eclipse today. Russia, Greenland, Iceland, and parts of Spain and Portugal are in the band of totality where the sun gets completely covered by the moon. A partial eclipse will be visible in the United Kingdom, but there's a shortage of special glasses to view it, as NPR's Lauren Frere reports from London.
2: Even the UK's Royal Observatory is sold out of eclipse glasses, citing unprecedented demand.
3: I work in a toy shop, and last night we had people over and over. Have we got any glasses? Have you got any glasses? No!
2: Grace Church is searching for her own pair as well. I'm in a line of 100 or so people in a tube station in London where a bakery has gotten their hands on some eclipse glasses. They're rationing them two per person.
4: I've been calling like 40 places this morning trying to find somewhere that's selling them.
2: Tiara Jackson is here with her little brother.
4: And he has autism, so space is like something that he's really interested in. So hopefully we're going to find the glasses so he can watch it.
2: Parts of the country will see up to 96% totality. Here in London, it'll be around 91% if it's not too cloudy. Lauren Frayer, NPR News, London.
0: On Wall Street, the Dow was down 2 points. 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
6: From APM, American Public Media, this is Performance Today. I'm Valerie Kaler, so glad to have you along for today's musical adventures and discoveries. When you hear the words City of Light, Paris might come to mind. Paris was the first city to have lights powered by gas, illuminating the streets at night. That began in Paris in 1820. But in 2024, when American composer Darren Hagen wrote his piece, City of Light, he was thinking of Buffalo, New York. Niagara Falls is 20 miles north of Buffalo, a limitless source of power. Hydroelectricity had already been around in small ways, but it was the invention of alternating current, or AC, that unlocked Niagara Falls' potential. In 1895, the first large-scale hydropower plant was built there, and a year later, Niagara's energy was lighting up Buffalo at night. The first city to be powered by long-distance hydro, the first city to be entirely electric. America's City of Light, Buffalo, New York. When Darren Hagen wrote his piece, City of Light, he was thinking about the literal power of electric energy, but also the metaphorical power crackling inside brilliant minds and the pulses of energy that keep our hearts beating. Here's City of Light by Darren Hagen. Joanne Folletta conducts the Buffalo Philharmonic.

City of Light by American composer Darren Hagen. He wrote that in 2024 in celebration of the 90th anniversary of the Buffalo Philharmonic and the 25th anniversary of conductor Joanne Folletta as music director of the Buffalo Philharmonic. Joanne Folletta, of course, conducted that performance of the Buffalo Philharmonic.

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1: I'm South Carolina Public Radio Chief Meteorologist Tim Miller. Boy, the heat is going to be with us the next several days, and I mean really all the way through the weekend. 97 the high today in the upstate for Greenville and Spartanburg, with that heat index near 103 and a late day isolated shower or thunderstorm. Towards the Piedmont, we'll do Rock Hill at about 96, heat index near 104, a late day afternoon shower or thunderstorm. For the Midlands, Lexington, Columbia, Sumter, and Aiken, 98 the high today. Heat index near 105. Again, I'm expecting some late day afternoon scattered showers and storms as well. Towards the PD of the Grand Strand, Conway, Darlington, Myrtle Beach, 96 the high. That heat index again, 103 with a late day afternoon shower or thunderstorm. The real heat index is towards the low country. Charleston, Hilton had 110, maybe 112 is what it'll feel like, with 96 the high. And again, a late day afternoon shower or thunderstorm.
0: This is the sound of the Ananga. The Ananga is a traditional instrument found in Uganda, Rwanda, Burundi, and parts of the Democratic Republic of the Congo. And while there are several variations of the instrument, it's essentially a lap harp. The style of Ananga we're sampling right now, with its buzzy resonance, is shaped like a bow harp. The body sits in the musician's lap with 8 strings arching upward and forward. Composer William Grant Still was inspired by the Ananga when he wrote a piece for harp and strings in 1956, and he called it Ananga. But he was very clear that he wasn't trying to imitate the Ananga's distinctive sound. Rather, he was merely inspired by the instrument and by African folk music of the region. Let's go now to a concert presented by the Shepherd School of Music at Rice University in Houston, Texas. Lily Primus is playing the harp alongside half a dozen fellow members of the Shepherd School Chamber Players. This is Ananga by William Grant Still.

Enanga is a traditional bow harp, commonly played in several countries in East Africa and Central Africa. Composer William Grant Still was inspired by the Enanga when he wrote that chamber piece we just heard, which he called Enanga. We're on that in just a moment. We heard it played by the Shepherd School Chamber Players. Lily Primus was the harpist, Ethan Ford at the piano, Marina Ziegler and Ashni Budge played violins, Zoe Ma on viola, Tatum Hodgson cello, and Anderson Wijaya played double bass. That concert at the Shepherd School of Music at Rice University in Houston, Texas. I mentioned a second ago that William Grant Still named his piece Enanga after the African bow harp of the same name. In 1974, Still shared his experience writing the piece and said the most valued comment he received was from an audience member. After a concert, a young man from Uganda came backstage, and he said he recognized the word Enanga as belonging to his people. Still wrote, "He said that he felt a kinship with the music and that it reminded him of home. For him, at least, the music had accomplished its purpose." Enanga by William Grant Still.

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3: On the Keys is a show about classical piano music. 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Onwards through the Romantics, Chopin, Liszt, and Schumann, there's something for everyone.
0: It might have started in the early 20th century with an Irish tenor named John McCormick, a classically trained lyric tenor who made a big splash performing opera and popular folk songs. But it was Mario Lanza who really brought the concept of classical crossover into the American mainstream. Another operatic tenor who became a full-fledged star. He was, for a time, the king of Hollywood and radio and top 40. And who remembers Hooked on Classics, where the Royal Phil added some pop beats under classical favorites? Well, classical crossover is not always a fish-out-of-water deal, dropping a classical performer into the world of pop. Sometimes it happens right in the music itself. And that kind of crossover has always been around. Composers have always taken the popular songs of their time, used those melodies wholesale, or just channeled the spirit of a particular style. French composer Claude Bolling had a huge crossover hit in 1973 with his first suite for flute and jazz piano trio. Huge. He took the shapes of Baroque music and colored way outside the lines, leaning heavily on the blue crayon, using melodies that sounded like improv on top of very jazzy chords. He returned to that combo of flute, piano, bass, and drum set again 14 years later. His 7-movement Suite No. 2 came out in 1987. Here's one movement of the Suite No. 2 for flute and jazz trio from a concert in Round Top, Texas. Flutist Carol Winsence, joined by pianist Bernadine Blaha, bassist James Vandemark, and drummer Todd Meehan. Espiègle, or Mischievous, by Claude Bolling.

He was born in Cannes, of film festival fame. There in France, he went by Claude Bolland, but most Americans know him as Claude Bolling. We heard Espiègle, or Mischievous, from Bolling's second suite for flute and jazz piano trio. Carol Winsens played the flute alongside a jazz combo comprising pianist Bernadine Blaha, bassist James Vandermark, and drummer Todd Meehan. Fun times in the tiny town of Round Top, Texas, home of the yearly Round Top

0: tiny town of Round Top, Texas, home of the yearly Round Top Festival Institute. I'm Valerie Kaler. 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
1: Born a countess with an inquisitive mind and a voracious appetite for knowledge across a range of fields and disciplines, Dora Pejacevic might be considered a mother of Croatian classical music, writing the first modern symphony and first piano concerto for her homeland. And even as she put in the hard work needed to develop her natural musical gifts as a largely self-taught composer, Pejacevic remained conscious of her privilege and skeptical of leading a life that was too comfortable. This hour, hear how she channeled her vision and passion into music with a listen to her piano trio No. 2 in C major. This powerful, later romantic chamber work is joined by a blazing blast from the Baroque past. All ahead on today's Sonatas and Soundscapes, here on South Carolina Public Radio, and right after this.
5: Live from NPR News in Washington, I'm Windsor Johnston. President Trump took a secret flight out of Turkey last month after Israel warned the U.S. of an Iranian threat of attack. NPR's Daniel Estrin reports that's according to a person familiar with the matter.
6: Israel had intelligence of a possible threat of Iranian missiles toward Air Force One and shared that intelligence with the U.S., according to a person briefed on the matter, not authorized to speak publicly. The warning prompted Trump to be secretly flown out of Turkey on a different plane. Air Force One flew separately. That news was first reported by the Washington Post. When asked about it late Tuesday, Trump said he was following instructions from the Secret Service. This comes amid rising tensions between the U.S. and Iran, with no progress toward reopening the Strait of Hormuz. Daniel Estrin, NPR News, Tel Aviv.
5: President Trump imposed 50% tariffs on a slew of Canadian goods last month. They'll take effect next week unless the countries strike a deal. Richard Howler from North Country Public Radio reports.
7: A few miles south of the Canadian border in Rensselaer Falls, New York, James Putman owns a building supply business that sells plywood. He says that if these tariffs really do move forward, they are in trouble.
8: That's going to affect us tremendously. I mean, if things bump up 50%, that means we have to add on 50%.
7: Amy Magnus is a customs broker based in Vermont and helps businesses calculate tariffs when shipping across the border. She says she's never seen anything like this before in her 40 years of experience.
9: You do have, let's say, all these shipments of ice cakes that you want to bring into the United States, bring them in right now, because right now the 50% duty isn't in effect.
7: Magnus says she's worried these new tariffs will create a colder relationship between Canada and the U.S. For NPR News, I'm Richard Haller in Canton, New York.
5: Wildfires have burned more than 6 million acres across the country this year, most of them in the West. NPR's Kirk Sigler reports the traditional summer fire season is only about halfway over.
10: Half of the some 100 out-of-control wildfires in the U.S. right now are burning in the Northwest. The top priority for firefighters are two 100,000-acre-plus fires in Oregon and Washington. Washington's Public Lands Commissioner Dave Upthegrove says crews are making progress in Spokane, where whole neighborhoods were leveled last week.
11: We have a long way to go. That's why I need your help. Don't be the spark that starts the next fire. Please.

0: followed the burn bans. Please be extra careful with anything that could cause a spark.
1: The wildfires in the Northwest are believed to have largely been ignited by lightning, except authorities have arrested a man suspected of arson in connection with Spokane's most destructive wildfire. Kirk Sigler, NPR News.
2: This is NPR. Immigration and Customs Enforcement is planning to spend up to $20 million on thousands of gloves that can deliver painful electric shocks. The agency says the devices are intended to gain compliance from combative people and de-escalate confrontations. Civil rights advocates warn they could lead to further abuses of force by officers who already face limited oversight. It's the first day of school in Los Angeles. NPR's Sequoia Carrillo reports the new school year is marking a big shift for the nation's second largest school district.
3: First graders, kindergartners, and preschoolers in the Los Angeles Unified School District will have no screen time in their classes starting this semester. LAUSD is the largest district so far to roll out limits on screen time for its students, joining a growing number of states and districts that are placing caps on digital learning. The change comes after the school board passed a resolution earlier this year to limit screen time for all of the district's more than 400,000 students. By November, the district says all elementary school students will have limited screen time, and they intend to roll out limits for middle and high school students throughout the school year. Sequoia Carrillo, NPR News.
2: Tech giant Meta is going on trial in California today over claims that Facebook and Instagram harm young users. The lawsuit was brought by 29 state attorneys general. The states accuse Meta of designing its platforms to keep kids hooked while misleading the public about their safety. Meta denies wrongdoing and says it's taken steps to protect young users. This is NPR News.
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5: From South Carolina Public Radio Studios in Columbia, this is Sonatas and Soundscapes, your weekday companion on journeys through the wide and wonderful world of classical music. This program is made possible by the John Covington and Robert Lukey Fund for the Performing Arts. I'm Bradley Fuller. Great to have you along today. A powerful, passionate piano trio is ahead this hour with the second such work by Croatian late Romantic composer Dora Pejacevic. And before that, one of the most iconic evocations of summertime in music, with part of that tetralogy of violin concertos by Antonio Vivaldi, a composer who seems to have preferred the happy mediums of spring and autumn to the extremes of summer and winter. And how extreme summer especially has become, really concerning to see images of Italy's greatest river, the Po, or what's left of it this summer in particular, the country of Vivaldi's birth. Vivaldi, though living in the late 1600s and 1700s, wasn't witnessing what we're seeing now. He still found summer to be a hard season, and like winter, worthy of respect and awe. Inspirational and not without its charms, even if harsh. Vivaldi even wrote poems to accompany each of his four seasonal works, and for summer, he had these lines penned. The first movement, Allegro non molto, under a hard season, fired up by the sun, languishes man, languishes the flock, and burns the pine. We hear the cuckoo's voice, the sweet songs of the turtle dove and finch are heard. Soft breezes stir the air, but threatening, the north wind sweeps them suddenly aside. The shepherd trembles, fearing violent storms and his fate. Second movement, Adagio e Piano. The fear of lightning and fierce thunder robs his tired limbs of rest as gnats and flies buzz furiously around. And the presto finale, alas, his fears were justified. The heavens thunder and roar and with hail cut the head off the wheat and damage the grain. Let's experience this sizzling, stormy Baroque now as violinist Sigiswald Koiken leads La Petite Bande for Antonio Vivaldi's Summer Concerto from the Four Seasons.

music that brings on the heat, brings on the stormy intensity of summertime. Antonio Vivaldi's L'Estate, Summer Concerto from the Four Seasons, performed there by violinist Sigisvald Koiken, who led La Petite Bande for that recording. 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I'm Bradley Fuller. Wonderful to have you along, and wonderful now as we shift from that warhorse, that very well-known piece of music, to something that may be less familiar to you, a chamber work for three. It's a piano trio by the late 19th, early 20th century Croatian composer Dora Pejacevic. Born in Budapest in 1885, her father was a Croatian count and her mother a Hungarian noblewoman. And yes, she even lived in a castle for some of her younger years. Pejacevic Castle in Nošice, Croatia, if you want to see a picture of it. Find the spelling of her name on this program's playlist at southcarolinapublicradio.org. Anyway, Dora Pejacevic was a voracious reader and a really inquisitive mind from a young age. She even kept a record of the hundreds of books she read on philosophy, science, history, religion, and literature, to give just a few of her interests, music in the mix too, of course. And she regularly absorbed the rich cultural life of the Central European cities, Vienna, Prague, Dresden, Munich, and Budapest. Mostly self-taught as a composer, Pejacevic is credited with writing the first symphony and the first piano concerto in Croatian music. Her life wasn't without its shadows, though. She served as a paramedic in World War I, which placed the grim realities and futilities of war right before her eyes. And sadly, she would die aged only 37 in 1923 due to complications from childbirth. We'll hear next a pre-war work of hers written when she was in her mid-20s and premiered in 1913, the Piano Trio No. 2 in C major. In four movements, it opens with a powerful allegro con moto, so fast and with motion, and not at all long into it, a dotted motif is introduced, da-dum, da-dum, da-dum, that occurs time and again throughout this piano trio. It's an obsessive repetition, as her biographer Koralka Kos calls it. This first movement is packed with melodies and rich harmonies. In short, it's just great late romantic stuff. The prickly and playful scherzo movement is second, with a dreamy trio in the middle for contrast, while the lento third movement, tender and heartfelt as it is for a good slow movement, still offers some surprises in tempo and key. And the finale, marked allegro risoluto, is resolute indeed, those emphatic dotted rhythms holding sway once more in this closer full of boldness and bravado. Here's the Neve Trio performing the work now. This is the Piano Trio in C major, Opus 29 by Dora Pejacevic.

0: the Neve Trio there with the Piano Trio No. 2 in C major by Dora Pejacevic. What a wonderful work of late romanticism there by that early 20th century Croatian composer and countess. Pejacevic was a figure who was very conscious of her privileged position in society and once wrote, "I don't understand how one can live without work. However, it's true that I don't align with members of my social class. In everything, I seek substance and value, and neither norms nor traditions nor lineage can blind me with sand in my eyes." End quote. Very glad to share just a bit of her wonderful work with you and look forward to sharing more by Dora Pejacevic on future episodes of Sonatas and Soundscapes. But for today's episode, we'll have more music coming your way, some pictorial postcards. So stay tuned as Sonatas and Soundscapes continues here on South Carolina Public Radio.
1: 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John Storgards leads the BBC Philharmonic in a premiere and two time-honored favorites, including the Sibelius Violin Concerto with competition winner Suya Park and Richard Strauss's epic tone poem

0: competition winner Suya Park, and Richard Strauss's epic tone poem, Thus Spake Zarathustra. I'm Steve Seal. That's coming up on APM's SymphonyCast.
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3: Everyone who knows the Tuscan Hills knows that they are synonymous with sweetness, grace, and harmonious rhythm. And those who do not know them cannot imagine them. So wrote composer Mario Castelnuovo Tedesco in describing the music you're hearing now, the first movement of his piano quintet number 2, Memories of the Tuscan Countryside. But maybe we can imagine them a little better, or at least get a little closer to the feelings they bring about, with a listen to this chamber work tribute to the Florentine-born composer's home region. Not only surveying the serene hills, but contemplating the solemn, shady cypresses, taking part in a procession around the village, and joining in the harvest work and the harvest fun. This quintet and more is coming up as Sonatas and Soundscapes continues here on South Carolina Public Radio and right after this.
4: Live from NPR News in Washington, I'm Kristen Bright. The latest round of primaries includes several closely watched races ahead of the midterm elections. In Wisconsin, a moderate edged out a Democratic socialist for the Democratic nomination for governor. David Crawley received a late endorsement from the outgoing governor. Mayan Silver from member station WUWM reports.
5: Polls were showing progressive Francesca Hong up by double digits in the days and weeks before the primary. That's despite an endorsement from Wisconsin's Democratic Governor Tony Evers for her main opponent, moderate David Crowley. But the margins were narrower than anyone imagined, bobbing up and down by tens of percentage points. Some Democrats had concerns about her comments years ago about defunding the police and canceling Thanksgiving, which she's since backed away from. Crowley will face Congressman Tom Tiffany, who's backed by Trump, in the general election. He won the Republican primary handily. For NPR News, I'm Mayan Silver in Madison.
4: In South Carolina's primary, Darlene Graham will advance to a special runoff election later this month to replace her late brother on the ballot for U.S. Senate in November. Graham was appointed to finish Senator Lindsey Graham's term after he died last month. She'll face Representative Ralph Norman in the runoff in about 2 weeks. President Trump says he was following recommendations from the Secret Service when he departed the NATO summit in Turkey aboard a decoy plane instead of Air Force One last month. NPR's Deepa Shivaram reports.
6: It's extremely unusual that the president travels on a plane separate from the traveling press corps. But when leaving Turkey in July, Trump secretly boarded a smaller plane.
7: I go by Secret Service and the military. They wanted me to go on a different flight, a different plane, equal safety, but they wanted me to do it, so I do it. I do what they say.
6: The president spoke about the incident for the first time after the Washington Post broke the news Monday night, saying the plane swap was due to a threat on Trump's life from Iran. Deepa Shivaram, NPR News, The White House.
4: Rescue teams are still searching for signs of life in the rubble in western Colombia. A magnitude 7.4 earthquake struck on Monday, killing at least 180 people. John Otis reports from Cali, one of the hardest hit cities.
8: I came across a pair of 5-story apartments that had been absolutely flattened. Henry Granja, who lives a few blocks away, happened to be right outside the buildings when the earthquake struck. So he's saying, suddenly the buildings just collapsed. I saw them fall down. My lifetime neighbors and friends were inside, but there was so much dust and debris that I didn't even know where to start looking for them.
4: You're listening to NPR News from Washington. Researchers have used the largest and most powerful solar telescope to see the surface of the sun in stunning new detail. NPR's Ari Daniel has more.
9: The new images reveal whirlpools of plasma, a

0: boiling brew of hot and magnetized charged particles. Friedrich Wüger is a solar physicist at the National Solar Observatory.
1: It was completely mind-blowing when we first saw this.
0: Wüger and his colleagues noticed that when different layers of plasma move past one another at different speeds, they generate subtle disturbances that grow into large swirling vortices. This turbulence occurs on the edges of magnetic features on the solar surface, which are pretty much everywhere. These vortices may help fuel explosive solar events that influence space weather and can impact satellites and power grids. Ari Daniel, NPR News.
2: The New York City Council is investigating four major prediction market platforms over allegations of deceptive marketing practices. The council sent letters to Coinbase, Gemini, Titan, Kalshi, and Polymarket, asking questions about how the platforms advertise and whether those practices comply with city regulations. The investigation is separate from the lawsuit filed by the state of New York against Kalshi. Yesterday, federal regulators denied the state's attempts to shut down the platform. The case is still pending. Based on today's inflation numbers, investors think it's less likely the Federal Reserve will raise interest rates next month. I'm Kristen Wright, and this is NPR News from Washington.
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4: From South Carolina Public Radio Studios in Columbia, this is Sonatas and Soundscapes, your weekday companion on journeys through the wide and wonderful world of classical music. This program is made possible by the John Covington and Robert Lukey Fund for the Performing Arts. I'm Bradley Fuller. Great to have you along today. Mario Castelnuovo Tedesco's Memories of the Tuscan Countryside is on the way this hour. But first, another souvenir shoebox with Paul Carr's Occasional Postcards. There are five short movements depicting memorable occasions in my life, the composer says, beginning with Through Crowded Streets, a bustling Saturday morning in the English coastal town of Brighton. Then comes an image of bicycles in the summer rain set in London's Kensington Park. Rain very much needed in that city and all of England and Wales at the present moment. The third movement is The Boys on the Beach, taking us back to Brighton and some youthful socializing and sports. Fourth is A Summer Evening, capturing a scene of a fabulous dessert in Paris with designer Yves Saint Laurent and dog at a nearby table. And lastly, there's A Tuscan Diary, the brightness of Florence and the warm passions of Italy in this finale, as Carr puts it. Let's jump into these picture-perfect scenes now. This is Occasional Postcards by Paul Carr.

That was Occasional Postcards by Paul Carr, featuring the strings of the Sussex Symphony Orchestra and Joseph Laurent, flute, Adrian Roach, oboe, Andrew Sutton, clarinet and alto sax, Duncan Fuller, horn, and Sarah Martin, bassoon. That final postcard movement titled Tuscan Diary. And we'll keep it to that iconic region of Italy with the Piano Quintet No. 2 by Mario Castelnuovo Tedesco, written in 1955. Though he fled persecution in his native country for the United States, he often thought of his Italian home and yearned for it, paying tribute to it in his music, not unlike Frédéric Chopin for Poland. But unlike Chopin, Castelnuovo Tedesco was actually able to travel back to his home country. And that love for his homeland is where his second piano quintet comes in. Titled Memories of the Tuscan Countryside, it has four movements bringing iconic landscapes and cultural moments to the listener. There's the hills, full of what the composer calls sweetness, grace, and harmonious rhythm. The solemn melancholy of the centuries-old cypress trees second, a procession of an image of Mary from church to farm to cemetery and back in the third movement. And finally, there's the harvest, complete with the robust song of the reapers and merrymaking as the wheat is threshed in the finale. Here's the Quartetto Adorno and pianist Alessandro Marangoni performing it now. Memories of the Tuscan Countryside by Mario Castelnuovo Tedesco.

0: A serene ending to Mario Castelnuovo Tedesco's Piano Quintet No. 2, Memories of the Tuscan Countryside. Pianist Alessandro Marangoni and the Quartetto Adorno performing there. That's it for today's Sonatas and Soundscapes. Thanks for coming along. Until next time, take care.
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0: in the United Kingdom. The estimated cash payout value is $433 million. The drawing is tonight. I'm Kristen Wright. This is NPR News.
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5: This is On Point. I'm Meghna Chakrabarty. I'm a late Gen Xer. I was in fifth grade back in 1985. And to this day, I remember just how much the school librarian would come into our classroom. It was about once a month, and the librarian would push a metal cart into the classroom and hand out books. Now, these books were well-read and well-loved. I remember a bunch of them having their spines and covers held together by clear packing tape. They weren't the books that we checked out, though, from the library on our own just for fun. They were all the same book, the same title. There was Johnny Tremaine and Red Badge of Courage. Fifth grade was U.S. history, you see, so we also had things like The Witch of Blackbird Pond, Island of the Blue Dolphins, and Where the Red Fern Grows. There were a lot more, and we read them all together. By the way, I went to public school from kindergarten through 12th grade. In seventh grade, same thing. Except this time, my teacher usually just had the books stacked on her desk, and we'd each go up and grab a copy of the book. And I used to love thumbing straight to the inside back cover and pulling out a little green index card from the back pocket and looking at all the handwritten names of the students who'd read the exact same copy of the book in years before. In seventh grade, we read Animal Farm, Fahrenheit 451, Lord of the Flies. Political dystopia was a theme for sure. But also The Diary of Anne Frank, Call of the Wild, White Fang, Flowers for Algernon. I still remember how my teacher, sitting on a stool in the front of the class, cried when we read the last words of that book together that went, "P.S., if you get a chance, put some flowers on Algernon's grave in the backyard." Okay, then there was ninth grade, which was a total doozy. Our English class read cover to cover, together, Beowulf, The Iliad, The Odyssey, Canterbury Tales. I remember having to find a large cardboard box to sit inside of when we did a group project on our interpretation of The Wife of Bath. We were ninth grade. We were super literal. We also read Macbeth, Romeo and Juliet. I was going to say that we read All Quiet on the Western Front, but now that I think about it, that was eighth grade. The years are starting to actually get a little bit blurry. Point is, we read all of those books, plus more that I can't remember, in their entirety, and we did it together. So I compare that to my kids' more recent experience, and my heart sinks. In the fifth grade, my kids' class read one whole class book. I think they might have read one or two other books, but those were in small groups that the kids had to lead on their own. So to be frank, I'm not even sure my kid finished that book. My kid's ninth grade experience wasn't even a shadow of what I had. I can barely call it a glimmer, more of a vapor, a faint, faint whiff of whole book reading. Instead, in the ninth grade, my kid's class read excerpts, a few paragraphs from books that were meant to capture a theme, or articles about the books, which included quotations, supposedly with additional context to make the section make sense to teenagers. When it came time for the class to study Shakespeare, I kid you not, they did not read one single play in its entirety. They watched movie adaptations, and not even the entire movie. The teacher said he did not think the language in Shakespeare would be accessible or even relevant to teens. What the actual? I mean, how could Romeo and Juliet not be relevant to teenagers? I mean, the English language, quite frankly, is just full of phrases we use every single day that come from Shakespeare. When the kids, these same kids, started off the year with activities to break the ice, wouldn't it have been cool if they also happened to learn that that phrase comes from The Taming of the Shrew? Getting worked up here. Okay, so I could just be another aging Gen Xer pining for my Stranger Things glory days, and we should also always be highly, highly skeptical of any single anecdote that pretends toward explanatory trend, including my own anecdotes. N equals one is simply not enough. So I've got James Traub here. He's author of The Cradle of Citizenship, How Schools Can Help Save Democracy. James, welcome to the show, and please check me on this. Am I going crazy? Am I just sort of being crotchety in middle age? Or did my child actually read fewer whole books in class than I did? Or, again, am I just being cranky?
6: Well, Meghna, thanks so much for having me on the show. And what I was thinking, listening to you, so I'm 71, so I was in fifth grade, I guess, in 1965, 20 years before you were. And so what that shows, if our anecdotal experience is comparable, is that my education was just very much like yours. Yours may have been more ambitious than mine, but I also went to a good public school. And that the change, obviously, is between the time you were in fifth grade and the time your kids were in fifth grade, because I spent a year in public schools to write this book, The Cradle of Citizenship, the 2023-2024 year. And I can tell you that it's a bookless world. Mm. That is, think of a book as a physical object. And you obviously had very deep feelings about those books as physical objects that sat on your teacher's desk or were brought to you in a cart.
5: Mm-hmm.
6: You don't see the physical object, a book, in most schools. And by the way, the library is no longer called the library, and yeah, rightly so, because library means books. It's called a media center. And it's where kids can always have a laptop if they need it, basically. And so...
5: Actually, James, can I jump in here? Because
6: yes,
5: when you
6: please.
5: Said about physical books, my younger child a couple of years ago was in fourth grade, and our local public school has actually decided to introduce more whole class reading. And we're going to get to the whole class reading part of this in a second. So they've actually decided to do more. They were doing basically none. And I remember at the end of the year, my son's fourth grade teacher said with excitement how excited the kids were to actually be handed a book that the whole class was going to read. The teacher was just like, he looked genuinely amazed. I think he was in his 40s, actually a remarkable educator, wonderful man. But the fact that he was able, he just saw instantaneously how excited the kids were when they were handed a physical book, and it was, they were all the same books. And he said almost immediately, the kids all started talking with each other. They hadn't even opened the book. They were just like, look at this cool picture on the cover. Who's the title? I mean, the simple thing that seemed so normal and expected to me when I was a kid, and you, James, as well, seemed like a revelation to a, you know, at this time it was, what, 20, 24 classroom.
6: And it also tells you something about the thrill of the actual as opposed to the virtual.
5: Mm-hmm.
6: That these kids could have been reading the same things, in fact, online, though they probably wouldn't have been reading a whole book, but they could. But they had completely lost this tactile thing of a book with paper in it. And obviously, they were excited, and the teacher was excited to see that they were excited by this physical thing.
5: Yeah. I mean, it was remarkable how, and again, this teacher, who was an amazing fourth grade teacher, I think he's in his 40s, so a good decade younger than me. And it seemed like he probably grew up in a time where we were starting to see that reduction of whole class, whole book readings.
6: Yeah.
5: Okay. So this is the issue that we're going to talk about today, but specifically because of something that recently happened in the great state of Texas. And you wrote about this, James. You wrote about it in the New York Times. You had a guest essay in the Times that was titled, "The Most Radical Thing About Texas's Book List Isn't the Bible." So the Texas State Board of Education this year passed a statewide mandatory reading list for each grade, grades K through 12. The first blush of media coverage on this really focused on how, like, in each grade, starting in first grade, there were a couple Bible passages that were on this mandatory reading list. Now, you say that the kerfuffle over having to read in first grade the story of Jonah and the whale misses the point of the true radicalism in this mandatory statewide reading list. So what is the most radical thing, James?
6: Well, the most radical thing is the idea that you should have a stipulated reading list at all. So, you know, we in the United States, pardon me, have a very powerful tradition of decentralized schooling. And that means the federal government doesn't tell the states what to do. The states don't tell the school districts what to do. Very often the districts don't tell the school what to do. So the whole idea that a state would say everyone in this state must read these books, though, by the way, not only these books, the mandatory list is about half of the books that kids would read. That idea is radical. There is no other state that does that. I have no idea when the last time was in history that any state did that. And so it was a response to the problem you just described in your very eloquent opening. If we don't do this, we know the kids will not be reading good books and maybe not books at all.
5: Mm-hmm. You know, it's interesting. I'm just looking at the youngest grades here. The kindergarten list, for example, it ranges from The Lion and the Mouse, an excerpt from the Children's Book of Virtues. We'll talk about what Texas is trying to achieve here by Bill Bennett.
6: Mm-hmm. Yes.
5: But then it also includes April Rain Song by Langston Hughes. Honestly, even in my kindergarten, I don't think we were reading Langston Hughes here.
6: Yeah.
5: What do you think the goal of the Texas Board of Education is?
6: Well, I think I'm pretty sure I know what the goal is. I mean, so let's put aside this Bible thing, but I want to talk about that because there clearly is an ideological slant to this whole thing. And there's a Christian valence to it. And there are good reasons to be concerned about those things. But let's put those aside for the moment. There is a premise to this thing, which I think of not as political at all, but much more pedagogical.
5: Mm-hmm.
6: And that is, okay, kids are not reading books. They're not reading good books when they read books. And why is that? What's happened? And there are a lot of answers to what's happened, and a lot of them have to do with things like social media.
5: Well, James, actually, this is a good place for me to just briefly take the reins back because we do have to take a break, and we'll pick up this thought in just a moment. You're listening to James Traub. He is the author of The Cradle of Citizenship, How Schools Can Help Save Our Democracy. And today we're talking specifically about a recent piece that he wrote in the New York Times called The Most Radical Thing About Texas's Book List Isn't the Bible, and the fact that the Texas Board of Education even has now, it'll be in effect in 2030, a mandatory reading list for grades K through 12. We'll be back. This is On Point.
7: I'm South Carolina Public Radio Chief Meteorologist Tim Miller. Boy, the heat is going to be with us the next several days, and I mean really all the way through the weekend. 97, the high today in the upstate for Greenville and Spartanburg with that heat index near 103 and a late day isolated shower or thunderstorm. Towards the Piedmont, we'll do Rock Hill at about 96, heat index near 104, a late day afternoon shower or thunderstorm. For the Midlands, Lexington, Columbia, Sumter, and Aiken, 98 the high today. Heat index near 105. Again, I'm expecting some late day afternoon scattered showers and storms as well. Towards the PD of the Grand Strand, Conway, Darlington, Myrtle Beach, 96 the high. That heat index again, 103 with a late day afternoon shower or thunderstorm. The real heat index is towards the low country. Charleston, Hilton had 110, maybe 112 is what it'll feel like, with 96 the high, and again, a late day afternoon shower or thunderstorm.
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5: You're back with On Point. I'm Meghna Chakrabarty, and James Traub joins us today. He's author of The Cradle of Citizenship, How Schools Can Help Save Our Democracy. And he's with us to talk about the new mandated reading list for each grade, K through 12, that just got passed in the state of Texas. And James calls it a radical move by a state, and we're talking about why. So, James, you said that there was something more deeply pedagogical that we need to address. And go ahead.
6: Yeah, so we can find lots of reasons why this thing is a remedy for something. But one of the things it is a remedy for is a way of approaching learning, which is very widespread and is broadly thought of as progressive, though I hesitate to use that word because it calls up all sorts of other things. It's probably right, which tends to think of content. And by content, I mean not only specific books, specific vocabulary, perhaps also specific historical learning. After all, I wrote a book about civic education, mm-hmm. and I was really shocked by the lack of knowledge of American history or government. And you find in many, in not only schools and teachers' education programs, in the ed world generally, a belief that the way you become a good learner is by mastering certain general skills. Mm. And you'll see these, if you read state documents, you know, every state in America has what are called standards, standards for English in grade 5, standards for history in grade 9, and so on. And in the better ones, you'll actually see, for example, in history ones, you'll actually see a list of stuff kids must know.
5: Right.
6: But that is often minimized. And what you see instead is skills kids must attain. That is to say, finding the main idea.
5: So let me just jump in here again.
6: Understanding point of view, things
5: yeah.
6: like that.
5: So I'm just jumping in to sort of give you a little bit of my, again, my personal experience, not with my own children, but I've been based in Massachusetts for some time. And, Massachusetts being a blue state that also for 20 plus years has actually posted some of the highest scores in national standardized tests. So the state often talks of it about itself as, you know, a great education state. And I have attended many, many a school board meeting in various parts of this state where in discussing persistent sort of racial gaps, let's say in literacy scores, the first thing people talked about until very recently was we need to increase the skill of our readers. That word came up over and over and over again over the course of, I think, maybe I was following this issue for like a decade, and yet there was no change in the gap. But how did this cult of skills in reading, well, actually, I know the answer to this question. Why do you think it's so pernicious? Let me ask you that.
6: Because that's not how you learned. It's not how I learned. It's not how most well-educated people learned. They learned by coming into contact with difficult texts that they had to figure out and navigate through. They learned by gaining a stock of vocabulary words that would allow them to understand text. They learned by gaining a stock of expressions and of content knowledge. And here I need to give a shout out to the person who I think has done the most to codify this as a pedagogical theory, and that is a gentleman named E.D. Hirsch, who wrote a famous book in 1987 called Cultural Literacy, which in turn spawned a curriculum called Core Knowledge. Mm-hmm. And the premise of Core Knowledge is that the way to gain literacy, the way to become a good learner, is to actually get this stock of knowledge, of words, of expressions, of facts. And it is from those things that one builds the skills. In other words, all those people who said in your parent-teacher meetings or whatever that, you know, we need to have more skills as readers, they weren't wrong. But the question is, how do you gain those skills as a reader? And I think the answer is not that you teach these skills directly. It's rather that you come into contact with the kinds of rich, nourishing, beautiful, difficult text from an early age that equip you to be able to become a critical thinker, that give you those skills we care about.
5: Right. So the thinking about skills and literacy really came from the idea, the hope that, right, if one was given a certain set of skills to engage with the text, that no matter what the text was in the future, you would be able to engage with it. It comes from a good place, though it wasn't really backed by a lot of science, I would say. But we've been seeing a change in that over the last few years, that, to your point, James, that both the skills plus the content, the actually knowing stuff, needed to go hand in hand to provide richer reading experiences. Yeah. But
6: I'll give you an example, if I can, just
5: sure,
6: for one second.
5: Sure.
6: The curriculum that one of the curriculums I like the most, this is in high school, are AP curriculums, at least the AP history curriculum. And if you look at the AP American history curriculum, it goes on for hundreds of pages because it details all the things you must know. But it also says, and thereby students will gain this and that and this and that skill. That is to say, they will gain the skills through this rich immersion in the material and not the other way around.
5: Mm. Okay, so let me ask you then, what do you think a mandatory reading list from the Texas State Board of Education does to assuage this problem at all?
6: Well, if a lot of classrooms are like the ones that you say your fifth grader and ninth grader are now in, and I believe they are, it means that there has been a kind of truce reached in a lot of classrooms, which is the kids don't really like to read anymore. They don't like, first of all, kids never like to do hard stuff, but this is different because probably social media, maybe other reasons, but let's just stipulate it is the case.
5: And although teachers, I disagree, I think kids love to do hard stuff. We just don't ask them to do it often enough.
6: But you have to make the hard stuff. Okay, here's a sort of separate thing, which is, yes, kids like to solve hard problems, puzzles, and so on. And they need a teacher who has the enthusiasm, the knowledge, the confidence, and so forth to help them do that. And so maybe also there's a question about teacher training, which we can talk about or not if we have the time. But so what there is this kind of truce in a lot of schools, you know, which is I won't ask much of you and you won't have to do all that much. And so teachers will tell you, as probably your kids' teachers will say, I can't assign them a book. They won't read it. And I had a lot of teachers in the year that I spent in schools tell me this in a state of despair, because they wanted to be doing something more difficult. Their kids wouldn't. And when they tried, the parents would say, the kids, you're putting an unfair burden on my children. And so if that is the case in schools, then you cannot simply leave it up to each teacher in each school to decide what the kids are going to read. Because if you do, either they won't be reading, you know, a lot of books, or they'll find books that the kids are very easy to persuade to read. So you find just millions of young adult novels that kids are reading in eighth and ninth grade, nothing like the novels you read. And their appeal is because they're really relatable, because their young adult novels are about young adults who are having the kind of problems that the young adults in the classroom are also having. And it is believed that that's what kids want, whereas I don't think that's actually what they want. They want great stuff.
5: Mm-hmm. Okay. So basically what you say in your New York Times piece, let me just quote a bit of it. You quote, in terms of getting kids to know more stuff. And again, I appreciate actually that your focus has been particularly on civics, for kids to have a deeper knowledge and skills as readers. You write in your piece that from this perspective, it is better to read a classic than a relatable contemporary story, not only because one is beautiful and the other is not, but also because a classic, by the very fact of its persistence over time, has become part of our shared culture. Now, this is clearly part of the Texas State Board of Education's goal here. I mean, they say the board itself says that their required literature reading list represents a unified curriculum that's aiming to give students a comprehensive understanding of the arc of history from the rise of Western civilization to the founding of the United States and the ongoing American experiment in self-governance. That's all well and good, but it takes us back. I do want to touch right now on the Bible issue. The fact that excerpts of the King James Bible are in every grade from 1st to 12th. I mean, this technically is a nation of separation of church and state. I think it is a reasonable argument to say, well, if you're going to include any religious texts at all, why just exclusively the Bible?
6: I agree with that completely. I mean, here's my view of this, which is Texas, at least officially, I don't think honestly, but officially says the Bible is to be read as a literary and historical document. I think what's going on underneath that is a form of Christian nationalism. However, as a literary and historical document, the Bible is the foundational document of the Western world. And not just the Western world, of a very broad world. It should be read. I, who grew up in an intensely secular moment, never read the Bible in school, which I really regret. I should have. How can you make sense of a Martin Luther King speech if you don't know the Bible that it is so heavily drawing on? How can you make sense of so much of the literature you read? So, Bible, yes, though taught as literature and history, no, as literature, I'm sorry, literature and mythos. However, how can you read only the Bible? Mm. How can you not read the Upanishads? How can you not read the Mahabharata? How can you not read the Quran? I would say it makes sense to have more Bible than the others, but I think it's a mistake to not have the others. And so, and then, Megan, you've now touched on the broader question of if you say yes to a stipulated curriculum, then you open a vast and necessary debate about what should be in it.
5: Mm. Well, okay. So let's just touch quickly upon, I've got the grade 8 list here.
6: Okay.
5: And also, I just want you to know, James, that we did reach out to people in Texas, so we're going to hear from them in just a second. But the grade 8 list is quite interesting. The Giver by Lois Lowry. Harrison Bergeron, it's an excerpt from Welcome to the Monkey House by Kurt Vonnegut. The Man in the Arena, that's an excerpt from a Teddy Roosevelt speech. Interesting. Then we have Walt Whitman, Oh Me, Oh Life. Then there is an excerpt from Ecclesiastes, from the Bible. Night by Elie Wiesel. Book of Lamentations, chapter 3, from the Tanakh, which is a Jewish publication society from 1917. The Perils of Indifference, again by Elie Wiesel. And The Survivor by Primo Levi. Very, very interesting list for grade 8. So, James, hang on here for a second, because you asked exactly the right question. How are titles such as these, how are they chosen for the Texas State Board of Education list?
9: I would say about 6 months ago, we started hearing about the new list that was coming out. And it was meant to be written by the commissioner. So allegedly the commissioner called several of the state board members asking for their input on titles, authors, who they wanted to see on this list.
5: That's Dr. Tiffany Clark. She's a Democratic member of the Texas State Board of Education. And she told us that while members of the board knew that a mandated list of works was coming, they didn't know just how many titles would be included. The law allowing for the state of Texas to create the list noted that the board would select, quote, at least one literary work to be taught in each grade level.
9: The mandated law says one text per grade level. However, that is not how the agency has taken this information. And from there, we have created an exhaustive list of over 219 titles from kinder through 12th grade. It's an exhaustive list, and me being in the schools every day, I'm wondering, how will there be time for teachers to teach all of this information at this point?
5: While the school board was tasked with coming up with the list, Clark says that partisan politics did end up dominating how the final list was curated.
9: I think it's just come to pass that because we are outnumbered, state board is partisan based, unfortunately. So it is based off Republicans and Democrats, and the Republicans have the upper hand right now, making it 10 of them and only 5 Democrats. But as far as giving input, we did go in and try to make some changes. We didn't have the votes to sustain it. We may give an input or voice a concern, but oftentimes it's null and void.
5: By the way, that might be the reason why, for example, in the grade 10 list, we see titles such as The Inferno by Dante, The Raven by Edgar Allan Poe, and the other great work of literature, Eulogy for President Ronald Reagan by Margaret Thatcher. But Clark also says that only a handful of current school board members are actually educators. And when those members sought input from other educators in Texas classrooms, the board as a whole didn't really pay attention to the feedback. Well, Markeisha Tisby is a president of the Texas Council of Teachers of English Language Arts, and she says the debate was over what books should be on the list, not whether the list should even exist.
10: I have not heard a single teacher say, I don't want a list. And as an organization, we definitely weren't fighting against having a list. We are not categorically opposed to a reading list. There is real value in students having common literary experiences. It supports classroom discourse, builds shared vocabulary, and can create meaningful connections across a diverse student population. But there is a meaningful difference between a thoughtfully constructed teacher-informed list of anchor texts and a mandate of nearly 200 titles embedded directly into state standards that are subject to standardized testing. You know, one supports teachers and the other overwhelms them.
5: Tisby's organization reached out to teachers across Texas, a state with nearly 5.5 million public school students, in order to get their input on the list. They worked with board members like Dr. Clark to give the State Board of Education a comprehensive look at titles that would work in Texas classrooms, a balance between bespoke curricula and state standards. But Tisby feels that it happened way too late in the game.
10: There's a way to do it all, and teachers typically have those skills. There's no perfect curriculum. There's no perfect list, ideally. It's starting with educators who have expertise and the skill set to do this really nuanced and intricate and important work. As an educator, it's really hard. Right now in this moment, it feels very hard to explain how we make that happen. But that's why you need teacher voices at the table. You need to start with educators when you're having conversations about a list like this, rather than end the conversation with educators, because I believe some of this knowledge, passion, and expertise could have really informed the way the list ended up.
5: Markeisha Tisby is president of the Texas Council of Teachers of English Language Arts. James Traub, you can hear we're going to head into a break. I'll get your response to all of this when we come back. This is On Point.

0: next time on APM Symphony Cast. We're at the BBC Proms. John Storgards leads the BBC Philharmonic in a premiere and two time-honored favorites, including the Sibelius Violin Concerto with competition winner Suya Park and Richard Strauss's epic tone poem, Thus Spake Zarathustra. I'm Steve Seal. That's coming up on APM Symphony Cast.
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2: This is Walter Edgar with South Carolina from A to Z. B is for Brian Comma Hugh, 1699 to 1753, planter, evangelist. As a youth, Brian was captured by Indians during the Yemassee War of 1715. According to later testimony, while a captive, he met with the Bible among the Indians, which sustained him during his ordeal and laid the groundwork for his future spirituality. A leading rice planter in St. Helena's Parish, Brian actively evangelized among his slaves and prophesied that the colony would be destroyed by African hosts unless it repented and turned from its misguided ways. In 1742, the Commons House ordered his arrest. He fled and underwent a crisis of faith. Shortly thereafter, Hugh Brian wrote to the Speaker of the House, apologizing for the dishonor I've done to God, as well as the disquiet which I may have occasioned to my country.
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4: You're back with On Point. I'm Meghna Chakrabarty, and James Traub is with us today. He's author of The Cradle of Citizenship, How Schools Can Help Save Our Democracy. And we're also talking with James today about a recent opinion piece he wrote in the New York Times about the new mandatory reading list that was just enacted by the Texas State Board of Education. It'll go into effect in 2030. And it stipulates mandatory titles for every grade, K through 12, that children in Texas will have to read. There's also a social studies reading list as well, which we haven't mentioned, James. But James, the reason why we felt it was important to hear from people in Texas, as we did a few minutes ago, was to just sort of get head on an inside view of the politics behind how certain titles appeared on the list. But I also don't want to sort of relitigate too much the debate over the political bent of the titles. Because as you rightly point out, both in this conversation and in your Times piece, I mean, the choices, because the state board is ultimately a political board, the choices reflect Texas's conservative bent. But you're trying to make a more fundamental point. And you say this, quote, "There is nothing inherently conservative about the idea of a stipulated reading list or about the belief that children need to be exposed from an early age to great works of literature and to history taught chronologically, that they should memorize poems and speeches, that they should learn grammar." I think a lot of listeners might actually say, no, that does actually sound quite conservative and not what education should be. Why should the state be pushing what sounds like a very classical, quote-unquote, mode of education?
5: Well, okay, maybe it is. I mean, it's an interesting question. You know, so far as I know, other Western countries don't have the kind of profoundly politicized debate over what happens inside schools that we do. It really is a uniquely American thing that we believe there's a progressive way of learning and a traditional way of learning. And if you're a person on the left of center, you think school should be teaching children this way. And if you're a person on the right of center, you think school should be teaching that way. And there's a history to that, which I don't think we have time to go into, you know, which gives reason for people to think so. But in the end, this is a question that belongs more in cognitive psychology than it does in politics. How do children learn? And so there is a theory, as I said earlier in the program, associated above all with this gentleman, E.D. Hirsch, who, by the way, at age 98 is still very much alive and kicking, that children learn in the way that makes it really necessary. to read difficult books and to do that other stuff that I said in that sentence that you very nicely quoted, memorize things, learn history in a detailed and chronological way. And so if that's right, then I just wish people would stop thinking about education in this intensely politicized and partisan way. Let's take one example. There was a theory about how children learn to read, which was also had a left and a right to it. And the left said this thing called whole language was the right way, which had to do with immersing children in a kind of word world. And the so-called right said, no, actually, you have to break it down into units that are called phonemes so that you learn phonics and so forth. Well, actually, the people on the left side of that debate conceded they were wrong. And now whole language is beginning to disappear from America, and children are learning in that other way. Well, that shouldn't be seen as a victory for the right. That should just be seen as a victory for educational common sense. And I would wish that the same would be true of the subject we're talking about today.
4: Yeah. So I want to return to something which I think is fundamental about the existence of A-List, right? Because what it is saying, to a point you were making earlier, it's much more detailed than a framework. You're right. Like almost every state, in fact, every state does have educational frameworks, these goals that they want every grade to achieve by the end of the year. But they don't say exactly how to go about doing this. A list is very prescriptive. It says you're going to read these books. Now, it may be very, you know, heavy-handed, but on the other hand, it takes me back to the joyful experience of everybody in the classroom reading the same text. And I want to go back to why that is important. Because you write, as we become more diverse and less anchored in the Western tradition, what it means to be conversant in our culture changes as well. But you argue that becoming conversant requires that we all have some shared literary experiences. It doesn't have to be Texas's list, but we do need to share experience. It can't just be like every kid reading their own quote unquote just right book.
5: So it's not only a civic question, though that's important. That is to say that we have a set of shared understandings. There's a reason why, you know, we all read the Declaration of Independence. That's a civic act. The pedagogical act is a little bit different. And that is that if texts have embedded in them words, facts, expressions that were common to the culture and that the writer assumes the reader will know, and the reader doesn't know them, it's hard to read. It's like if your French isn't very good and you try to read Le Monde and you have to look up every third word, pretty soon you lose the drift. And so there's a reason why these so-called classic books are important pedagogically. Now, what's a classic? That's a huge argument. And the definition of that is going to be very different in Minnesota from in Texas. They sure as heck will not think Margaret Thatcher's eulogy for Ronald Reagan is a classic. They won't think Ayn Rand is a classic. There's all sorts of stuff in the Texas list that I think are there for purely political reasons and not for educational reasons. So let's not do that. Let's do something different.
4: Okay, I'm going to come back to that in a second because you throw down the gauntlet at the end of your Times piece, and it's really important. But we did actually hear from some listeners who had questions and concerns about the idea that any kind of mandate comes down from the state level and applies across a state. So first of all, let's listen to Gabriel Stannert, who says he's concerned with the politicization, as we talked about, of education. And here's what he wants to discuss.
6: I am a substitute teacher outside of Portland, Oregon, and I am currently in the process of obtaining licensure as a regular secondary English language arts teacher. Hearing that a state as big and populous as Texas wants to implement required reading material for all classrooms in the state, my question is dissecting these reading materials going to challenge students' ways of thinking, and is it going to deny them the opportunity to think critically, or will it truly expand their understanding of how other people think and allow them to come to their own conclusions of what's right and wrong?
4: James, how would you respond to that?
5: That's a perfectly good question, but I don't see why mandating the list itself causes that problem. That is, you know, what he's asking is the very act of stipulating something, a kind of tyrannizing act that says you must know this and you must think that. Well, it oughtn't be in the hands of a bad teacher. Maybe it will be. But if you are assigned in eighth grade to read Walt Whitman, as Meghna, you found in the list that you read, well, where's the tyrannizing aspect to that? I mean, I would have a different concern, which is, are we going to have teachers in Texas who are prepared to do the kind of teaching that your questioner just asked, so that when you read Walt Whitman, it's not just going to be a recitation of the words, it's going to open out in the way that reading Walt Whitman must,
7: right,
5: into a broad sense of meaning. What is this man telling us about what it means to be an American at his moment in time?
7: Right.
5: How does he use language to beguile the reader? The questions you ask about any text. Now, I don't know the answer to that one. That's a fair question to ask.
4: But the point is, you have to read it in order to have those questions. Okay.
5: Indeed, you do.
4: Here's another one. This is Michelle Mood from Gambier, Ohio.
8: I'm a retired professor from a small liberal arts college, and we struggle to have students read as it is. And I also am the parent of disabled kids. And I think that these blanket statewide requirements that include such a massive tome, such as Great Expectations, will just lead students to use AI and Claude or ChatGPT to summarize it. I don't think they'll read it at all. I found this to be the case even with just reading short selections of the Greeks and so on. So I don't think it will end well. I'm also thinking about how I, as a professor, struggle to understand Macbeth as a 10th grader. I'm trying to imagine Julius Caesar being required for everyone to read. I just don't think that speaks to our true diversity of intellectual abilities and what we all need.
4: James, go ahead.
5: Well, maybe they're too hard. That's an interesting statement, and she's not the only person to have said that. But I'll say this. When I wrote this book, I spent a lot of time in what are called classical schools, which are the kind of schools that take books like this for granted. And they weren't schools for rich kids. They were public schools. And the kids in 10th grade were reading Dante. They weren't, in fact, they weren't reading the Inferno, believe it or not. They were reading Paradiso, which nobody reads. Kids were reading Greek classics. And the reason they could do it is that from kindergarten, they had had the kind of education which this reading list presupposes kids will have.
7: Right.
5: And so I think a hard question that we don't know the answer to is, as Texas implements this law, which, by the way, will not be implemented fully, won't even begin to be implemented till 2030, and is first rolling out a new K-5 curriculum, which is very much based on this core knowledge idea I talked about, will kids then reach the point by the time this thing has begun that they'll be able to tackle this difficult material?
4: Yes.
5: We hope that is so.
4: Right, because today's 12th graders or 2030's 12th graders are going to be different than 2040's 12th graders, right?
5: Well, that's what we hope.
4: That's what Texas is hoping. Okay.
5: Right.
4: But in the last few minutes that we have together, James, I mean, I think what this is just as an observer, what Texas is trying to do, politically inflected for sure, but they're trying to say that struggle is part of the process, that we should be asking kids and helping kids engage with more difficult books. And that's actually good for them. That's what learning is all about. And you say this at the end of your piece. You say, you basically throw down the gauntlet and you say, raise Texas's bet to blue states everywhere by promoting an equally rich reading list suitable for students in blue states. Show the world that academic rigor is not just for conservatives. So I have two questions on that. One, this word rigor, it is the mot du jour in education,
5: yes.
4: Right? Like I hear it all the time and it means different things to different people. What do you mean by rigor in that statement?
5: Okay, but let's for a second take one step back, because you hear from everyone, not just people like me who've spent a year in public schools, The kids don't read books. The kids don't grapple with difficult ideas. The kids don't know anything. There is a sense of crisis about whether you want to call it knowledge or skills almost doesn't matter. There is a sense of educational crisis.
4: Well, it's measurable also in terms of reading scores on tests.
5: Of course. Yes. It is. So it's not just a feeling people have. And so that is true. And are we going to say, you know what, we have to make sure that we lower our demands to meet the place where kids are now? Or are we going to say we have to do whatever we can do to raise the level kids are at so that they can deal with this more difficult material? That's one thing I would say. Then there's the AI question that your listener mentioned, which is a terribly hard question, which we haven't even talked about here. And I think, first of all, I would say kids are using AI to cheat on bad texts. Mm. So it's not like, oh, if you give them hard text, then they'll start using AI. No, that's already happened. The real question, I think, is can we make kids actually care enough about these things they're reading that they won't want to find some shortcut to prevent them from having to read it, but actually might want to read it? Well, that's a big hill to climb. And there is no shortcut to climbing that hill. And so I guess rigor for me would be insisting on the kinds of serious standards of talk, of reading, of writing that would enable students to be able to have the kinds of debates, the kinds of disagreements, the kinds of thinking that we feel you must have in order to be an educated person.
4: Ah, okay. So actually, you're talking about how rigor involves introducing, I don't want to say controversy, but introducing both the knowledge and therefore the skills in order to have the kinds of debates that we would need for a healthy democracy?
5: Yes. Okay, that's civics. So we'll just say a word or two about civics.
4: We only got about a minute, James.
5: So. Yeah, fine. Civics does not mean learning stuff so you can become patriotic. It means learning stuff so that you can become a citizen of a democracy, an engaged citizen capable of having the kinds of debates about issues that citizens of a democracy must have if they're going to preserve their democracy.
4: Mm. Okay. So right now, as far as we can tell, and correct me on this, Texas is the only state that has this statewide mandated list of reading.
5: Yes.
4: And so are you saying that you actually think that this is something other states should adopt and it would make a positive difference in the education that kids receive there? I would say I tend to agree with you, but it's all in education. Everything's also in the sort of how programs are rolled out. You know, what I'm not seeing here is, are teachers going to get enough support in order to themselves engage with texts that they may not have read in some time? I mean, we actually have to help the people in the classroom as well.
5: Yes, and there's a whole separate conversation we could have about how teachers themselves are educated in order to become the kinds of inspiring figures who will be able to lead the conversations we want them to have.
4: Yeah, but I guess what you're saying is that struggle is good when it comes to, like, we should give kids hard stuff.
5: Yes, Meghna, I think we can agree on that.
4: Well, James Traub, author of The Cradle of Citizenship, How Schools Can Help Save Our Democracy. He's also author of a recent opinion piece that appeared in the New York Times. It's titled, The Most Radical Thing About Texas's Book List Isn't the Bible. James, it's been such a pleasure to speak with you. Thank you so much.
5: Well, it was a wonderful conversation. Thank you so much.
4: I'm Meghna Chakrabarty. This is On Point.

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1: 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And the Museum of Science, Boston, with live demonstrations and hands-on exhibits that explore the wonders of Earth and space and the science that connects them for curious minds of all ages. More at mos.org.
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5: Israeli settlers are attacking Palestinians in the occupied West Bank at a record pace, according to the UN. 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

0: thousands are still missing in Colombia as rescue crews and citizens try to find people beneath the rubble.
1: He says it's a difficult job because it feels like you advance two steps forward and then you're going five steps backwards.
0: I'm Marco Werman. Also today, we look at the present and past of TPS, temporary protected status.
2: This whole development emerged as the U.S. government was responding to the Cuban Revolution.
0: And we're taking a long look at different aspects of language, like the hyphen. It's not just punctuation.
3: A simple little line, and yet as divisive as a line can get.
0: There are also artificial languages, secret languages, and this. Today on The World.
4: Live from NPR News in Washington, I'm Kristen Wright. In the primary for Wisconsin governor, moderate Democrat David Crowley

0: So here we've got a reggae rhythm, Lucas. Do you feel that the language of music can break down barriers that the use of words cannot?
1: Music is a universal language. Rhythms travel along the time, the space, you know. So it's similar with the linguistic stuff and music stuff. There's a lot of things similar to things, I believe.
0: Brazilian musician Lucas Santana, his album Brasiliano came out earlier this year.

0: KRX.
1: Next time on APM Symphony Cast, we're at the BBC Proms. John Storgards leads the BBC Philharmonic in a premiere and two time-honored favorites, including the Sibelius Violin Concerto with competition winner Suya Park and Richard Strauss's epic tone poem, Thus Spake Zarathustra. I'm Steve Seal. That's coming up on APM's Symphony Cast.
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3: Give this kind of novel, dangerous technology to agency personnel who have a track record of abuse and cruelty.
4: ICE officers could soon be wearing gloves that deliver electric shocks to people they're trying to detain.
5: For Wednesday, August 12th, this is All Things Considered from NPR News.
4: I'm Elsa Chang.
5: And I'm Juana Summers. A close look at this week's primary election results in Wisconsin, Minnesota, and several other states.
6: Even my grandfather, who's 90 years old, wanted to talk about ICE, and he's never talked to me about politics ever.
4: Also, as Andrew Tate fights extradition to the UK, he'll be testing his political connections in the U.S.
5: And in this age of fast fashion, we bring you a woman who's growing a linen dress in her backyard.
7: I have a long history of doing unreasonable projects.
4: Those stories and so much more after this summary of the day's news.
8: Live from NPR News in Washington, I'm Kristen Wright. Primary results are further shaping party dynamics as we get closer to the midterms. Susan Bentz from member station WUWM reports a moderate won the Democratic primary for Wisconsin governor, narrowly beating a Democratic socialist.
9: David Crowley beamed as he addressed reporters after a nail-biting win in the primary contest. Until the final hours, it looked like Representative Francesca Hong, who was leading in the polls, would be victorious.
10: Her campaign reminded people across Wisconsin that there are no long shots when it comes to believing in a better future and fighting to expand opportunities to every family. That kind of passion, it strengthens our democracy.

0: It strengthens our democracy, and I look forward to earning their support.
1: Crowley will need broad support as he takes on Trump-backed Congressman Tom Tiffany in the general election. For NPR News, I'm Susan Bentz in Milwaukee.
2: Two media organizations are suing President Trump over his subscription service offering early access to his Truth Social posts. NPR's Bobby Allen reports the suit claims the service violates the First Amendment and asks the court to block it.
3: The Intercept and the Freedom of the Press Foundation are suing Trump and White House officials, alleging that the service known as Truth API is illegal. For up to $100,000 a month, the offering provides banks and other investors with faster access to Trump's often market-moving social media posts, where the president makes announcements about economic policy, the war in Iran, and other matters. Trump media officials say so far, 10 customers have signed up. The suit claims the service is, quote, extraordinary, corrupt, and unconstitutional. The suit argues selling early access to the president's posts violates the First Amendment's guarantee of equal public access to the president's statements. Trump's media company said monetizing social media data is not unusual, adding that the president created the platform as a, quote, uncancelable haven for free speech. Bobby Allen, NPR News.
2: White House Press Secretary Karoline Leavitt is leaving her role this month to spend more time with family. The president also wrote on Truth Social she'll continue as an outside advisor. Leavitt recently had a baby and came back from parental leave. Rescue teams are still searching for signs of life in the rubble in western Colombia. A magnitude 7.4 earthquake struck on Monday, killing more than 250 people. John Otis reports from Cali, one of the hardest hit cities.
4: I came across a pair of five-story apartments that had been absolutely flattened. Henry Granja, who lives a few blocks away, happened to be right outside the buildings when the earthquake struck. So he's saying, suddenly the buildings just collapsed. I saw them fall down. My lifetime neighbors and friends were inside, but there was so much dust and debris that I didn't even know where to start looking for them.
2: John Otis reporting. This is NPR.
5: This is South Carolina Public Radio. Good afternoon. I'm Luis Alfredo Garcia with your statewide afternoon headlines. Voters in Tuesday's U.S. Senate special Republican primary election didn't straight up band together for any candidate. No one received a majority of the vote. So, U.S. Senator Darlene Graham and U.S. Representative Ralph Norman are heading to a runoff election. That'll be August 25th. And Wednesday morning, the South Carolina GOP announced a debate between the pair. Norman and Graham will debate August 18th at the Newberry Opera House. The winner of the runoff election will face Democratic nominee Dr. Annie Andrews in the November general election. And the South Carolina General Assembly sent Governor Henry McMaster a state budget on Tuesday, more than a month after the new fiscal year started on July 1st. The more than $15 billion state spending plan directs millions to raise state employee and teacher pay, cover road and bridge upgrades, and includes a property tax break for seniors. But for another year, the budget will not include money to pay for legislators' direct projects after a potential compromise broke down. Senate and House budget negotiators had proposed the creation of a committee to vet the earmarks, that's what lawmakers call community investments, and put that spending in another bill by the end of next month. House Budget Chairman Bruce Bannister told reporters yesterday that there in part was not enough time on the legislative calendar to do it, pushing the debate to next year. All 124 members of the House of Representatives are up for re-election in November. The Senate is not up until 2028. This is South Carolina Public Radio. It's 4:06.
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9: 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I'm Juana Summers.
10: 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Immigration and Customs Enforcement is planning to give its officers high-tech gloves that deliver electric shocks to people.

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5: This is South Carolina Public Radio. Good afternoon. I'm Luis Alfredo Garcia. Tuesday was the U.S. Senate Special Republican Party primary. 10 candidates were all competing for a chance to be the GOP's nominee that would appear on November's general election ballot. The nominee beforehand was U.S. Senator Lindsey Graham, who died 1 month before this election took place. I'm here with Mayon Schechter, a news reporter here at South Carolina Public Radio. She was at U.S. Senator Darlene Graham's event last night. Darlene Graham is one of two candidates who made it to the runoff election, the other being U.S. Representative Ralph Norman. Mayon, what does this race mean for South Carolina? And being at the event, what was it like? What was the vibe in the room like?
6: It's very rare that we have an open U.S. Senate race. And of course, not just South Carolinians are very interested in this race, but everyone nationally is interested in this race, all the way up to President Donald Trump, of course, who's very keen on keeping Congress controlled by the Republican Party. Yes, I was at Senator Darlene Graham's campaign watch party, if you want to call it that, last night. It was just reporters, although her family was there as well. She will face, as you mentioned, in the runoff on August 25th against 5th District Congressman Ralph Norman. Both of them did not get the majority of the vote last night. Senator Graham did a great job kind of winning most of the Midlands down to large swaths of the Lowcountry. Whereas Congressman Ralph Norman really secured the upstate, the sort of block of South Carolina that neither one of them was able to clinch was really that Grand Strand PD area. And so that is going to be really, really key for both of them. That is a very, especially Horry County, very voter rich area, particularly among Republican voters. And so now they have just a couple of weeks to get to the runoff. And there are all these questions about, right, will President Donald Trump come? How will Nikki Haley, the former governor and UN ambassador, be involved perhaps in Norman's race? And so this is going to be an aggressive sprint to August 25th. Everyone has been getting all these text messages. We've seen the ads. We've seen the mailers. I'm very sure that is not stopping anytime soon. Oh, including all the polls. People have just been getting calls from pollsters, right? That's not probably going to be slowing down either.
5: You mentioned the polls that you get, the phone calls people are getting, the mail. What kind of messaging have we been seeing? Could that shift in these next 2 weeks?
6: No, I mean, South Carolina politics is scrappy, and it has been for forever. So I don't think we're going to see the messaging toned down, right? I mean, this is where it probably gets even more aggressive. We've seen candidates going after Senator Graham about her inexperience in the political ecosystem. And then meanwhile, on the flip side, we've seen folks go after Congressman Norman over his alliance, with Nikki Haley, that he wasn't on the Trump train, so to speak, endorsement wise. And then also the fact that he is a member of the House Freedom Caucus, which has bucked leadership. And again, because of the fact that there's going to be more money flowing in this race, I mean, that always is a recipe for way more mailers, way more text messages, and way more phone calls.
5: All right, just one more thing then. What are some things to keep in mind, especially on such an expedited election timeline?
6: Right. Well, I think it comes down to just, you know, honestly, knowing where to vote. That seems to have been a point of confusion, right, for voters. So I think it's really important that South Carolinians who can vote in this runoff, that you go to the State Election Commission website and you look up where your precinct is, so you're prepared before the day of, because I saw a lot of chatter about folks showing up to the wrong precinct.
5: The winner of the runoff election will face Democratic nominee Dr. Annie Andrews in November's general election. That was Mayon Schechter. This is South Carolina Public Radio.
7: 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There's something for everyone.
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10: 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I'm Juana Summers.
11: And I'm Elsa Chang. The storied L.A. Lakers may have new owners. Per the league's approval, Mark Walter will sell his majority stake in the 17-time NBA championship team. This after Walter just bought the team in 2025. Reporter Steve Futterman joins us now for more details. He is standing outside right in front of Crypto.com Arena, yeah, where the Lakers play. Hi, Steve.
12: We love to be with you.
11: Good to be with you. We love to say Crypto.com Arena, don't we? Okay, so it seems like this news is catching some people off guard. What do we even know about this potential sale and what led to it?
12: Well, to say this is a surprise is quite an understatement. The news came at around 7 o'clock this morning here in L.A. My phone suddenly exploded with texts. But try to comprehend this. Mark Walter, who also is chairman of the Dodgers, bought a majority stake in the Lakers just last year. The price at that time valued the team at $10 billion. And now the following year, the team sells, according to the Associated Press, for $12.5 billion. Now, NPR has not confirmed the price, but that's a 25% increase.
11: Ooh-wee.
12: If approved, it's the highest price ever paid for a sports franchise. Now, it's very unusual for a team like this to be sold twice in less than 2 years. I have to say my immediate thought was whether this had anything to do with a federal probe that's looking into possible fraud involving Mark Walter. He has said through a spokesman that he's always acted in good faith. And as far as I can tell right now, there does not seem to be any connection.
11: Okay, interesting. Well, let's look at the potential new owners. Bob Iger, who used to run Disney, and Josh Kushner, who's the brother to President Trump's son-in-law, Jared Kushner. What else do we know here?
12: Well, Josh Kushner's fingerprints have become more evident in the basketball world. He bought a minority stake in the Memphis Grizzlies in 2018, sold it, invested in the Miami Heat in 2024. Now, if this deal goes through, he'll have to sell that stake. But when it comes to Bob Iger, he stepped down as head of the Walt Disney Company earlier this year after many years at the helm.
11: Right.
12: Disney owns ABC, ESPN. Both those networks have had long relationships with the NBA, and he's already in the sports ownership world. He and his wife, Willow Bay, are the co-owners of Angel City. That's the L.A. soccer team for Women's Professional League.
11: Okay. Well, the L.A. Lakers, I mean, everyone knows this. They're one of the most historic teams in the whole league with dozens of Hall of Famers, A-list Hollywood celebrities courtside, so many diehard fans. Like, what are people saying about this potential purchase?
12: Well, you're right. I mean, the Lakers are one of the crown jewels of the NBA. See if this brings back some memories.
13: The Lakers repeat back-to-back titles. The LA Lakers, the 2010 NBA champions.
11: Oh, yeah.
12: Yeah, that's how it sounded when the Lakers won the title in 2010. That was Kobe's last final title with the Lakers. Mm-hmm. But you talk about the greatest players in NBA history. Listen to some of the Lakers. Kobe Bryant, Kareem Abdul-Jabbar, Magic Johnson, LeBron James. Don't forget the logo, Jerry West. He's the NBA logo. His silhouette's on that logo.
11: I mean, it's
12: now,
11: an
12: here
11: insane
12: outside
11: history.
12: The arena,
11: yeah.
12: here outside the arena today, we spoke to some fans. They're a bit surprised and concerned. Kenny Washington's from Washington, D.C. He's a big Laker fan, came here to see the statues outside the arena.
14: You know, I just hope it works out and, you know, hope the ownership, you know, just bring the Lakers back to like they were.
12: Of course, for the fans, pretty much their only concern is whether the team wins. So if the Lakers win under the new ownership, they'll be happy.
11: Okay, so real quick, do we know if Iger and Kushner are really, truly interested in investing in this team or if this is just some notch in their belts?
12: No, it's probably a bit of both. This is a bit of billionaire cred when you get to own a team like this. But when you buy a team for $12 billion, I would expect they will definitely invest in this team.
11: That is reporter Steve Futterman. Thank you so much, Steve.
12: Thank you, Elsa.
10: Budget cuts have sharply reduced the Defense Department's efforts to find and recover troops missing in previous conflicts, and the impact is hitting one group of families especially hard, WUNC's Jay Price reports.
15: Raymond Echeverria Jr. of Roxborough, North Carolina, was 4 years old in 1966 when his father was reported missing. Raymond Sr., a Fort Bragg Green Beret, was part of a small reconnaissance team that had come under heavy fire in Laos. Echeverria holds out hope his father's remains can be recovered, but it gets harder as the Vietnam War slips further into history.
16: Some of the veterans that were there are dying off. You've got issues with bodies being there for 50, 60 years. You've got acidity issues in the soil. Time is passing, and they don't seem to be getting any closer to finding answers for a lot of Southeast Asia families.
15: The U.S. government's efforts to bring MIAs home sprang from a grassroots movement in the 1960s. More than 3,800 troops have been recovered, about 1,000 of those from the Vietnam War. But federal budget cuts this year would slash by more than two-thirds the number of recovery missions in Vietnam, Laos, and Cambodia. That's according to the Pentagon Office responsible for the work, the Defense POW MIA Accounting Agency, or DPAA. Many of the more than 1,500 still missing from the Vietnam War are considered unrecoverable for various reasons, but others, like Echeverria's father, vanished under circumstances that make finding them more likely.
16: They know where the helicopter landed. They have done interviews with various, I call them NVA soldiers. They identified certain areas where they saw American bodies. So they've got a pretty good idea where they can go and excavate and look for.
15: The DPAA says the budget cuts are part of Pentagon-wide reductions, and the effects were worsened by last year's government shutdown and fuel shortages in Southeast Asia tied to the war in Iran. This summer, the agency was placed under the Defense Department's Undersecretary for Personnel and Readiness, Anthony Tata. At a recent meeting, he told Vietnam MIA family members he'll lobby Congress and DOD leaders to get the funding restored.
17: I'm fully committed to increasing the budget for DPAA because it's a direct correlation for how much we can get out, how many teams we can deploy into the field, and how much research we can do, and how many remains that we can process.
15: Ann Mills Griffiths, whose brother, James Mills, went missing in 1966 when his plane went down off the Vietnamese coast, was a longtime leader of the National League of POW/MIA Families. A skilled political operator who was close to President Ronald Reagan, she has fought for decades to get more funding for what became the DPAA, but she's long said the agency isn't prioritizing Vietnam cases as much as it should.
18: It's not at all satisfactory, especially with how hard we've worked and defended and fought for their assets and resources and priorities.
15: Even before the budget cuts, Vietnam War identifications were a fraction of those completed by the DPAA. The bulk of the agency's recoveries have come from World War II and the Korean War, where missing troops were more numerous and are often easier to find in places like POW cemeteries. But Raymond Echeverria Jr. says Vietnam War recoveries should be prioritized because family members who knew missing troops, like his father, are more likely to be alive.
16: Our prayer is that we're able to bring them home while we're still here before it goes to the next generation.
15: Over the past 10 months, out of nearly 200 service members the DPAA has identified, just one was from the Vietnam War. For NPR News, I'm Jay Price in Durham, North Carolina.

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1: I'm Bobby Connor for South Carolina Public Radio with Health Focus here at the radio studio for the Medical University of South Carolina in Charleston. It's estimated that 14% of adults in the U.S. ages 18 or older have chronic kidney disease. Dr. Anthony Kent is here to talk about screening and early diagnosis of this condition. Dr. Kent is a clinical assistant professor of medicine in the Division of Nephrology, and he's a kidney specialist at MUSC. Dr. Kent, first, tell us about kidney disease.
2: When we say kidney disease, generally we're referring to chronic kidney disease or CKD. It is very common in that there's over 30 million adults in the United States with chronic kidney disease. And in fact, that's actually more than the amount of patients with coronary artery disease and heart failure in the United States combined. Our goal is to identify kidney disease early in its course. Normally, we have two kidneys that filter our blood and help remove toxins from our body, metabolic waste products, fluid, electrolytes. However, if the kidneys slow down and stop functioning as they normally should, those products can build up in our body and cause illness.
1: And who is at increased risk of developing kidney disease?
2: So patients with diabetes, hypertension, as well as family history of kidney disease, cardiovascular disease, smoking, or obesity, all of those patients should essentially be screened at least once in their lifetime for chronic kidney disease.
1: And there may not be symptoms of kidney disease in the very beginning?
2: Correct. One of the challenges is that you don't necessarily feel symptoms of chronic kidney disease. So it might be overlooked, unfortunately, on your labs that you might have had for other reasons, say if you were getting a physical or an urgent care. And you might see, for example, an elevated creatinine, one of the blood markers on your labs that suggests abnormal kidney function, or reduced eGFR, your kidney filtration rate. You might also have protein in your urine or microscopic blood in your urine, and all those can be markers of kidney disease that warrant further evaluation. This is why we like to be very proactive in nephrology, because it's easy to test and screen for. We know the risk factors, and it's preventative and treatable before patients get to a point of advanced disease where they can become symptomatic.
1: If a person is indeed diagnosed with kidney disease, perhaps it's early stages, what happens next in terms of treatment or monitoring?
2: First of all, having a conversation with the patient so they understand exactly what the disease state means, because again, it's not something that we typically feel, and it's something that we can identify based on your lab work. And then next is designing a treatment regimen for the patients that can specifically help treat that disease state. So for example, specific medications that slow progression of the kidney disease, reduce protein losses in the urine, control blood pressure, additional medications that decrease inflammation in the kidneys essentially and protect and prevent them from getting worse over time. Other medications might be used for weight loss, for example, that have been shown to protect the kidneys. So there's a lot we can do these days with kidney disease upstream to help prevent those later effects and improve patients' quality of life and outcomes.
1: Dr. Kent, thanks for talking with us about screening and early diagnosis of kidney disease.
2: You're welcome, Bobby. Thanks so much. Pleasure's all mine.
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10: 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Worth doing? Too little, too late. 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
0: This is All Things Considered from NPR News. I'm Elsa Chang.
12: And I'm Juana Summers. A special Republican primary to replace the late Senator Lindsey Graham on South Carolina's ballots this November is headed to a runoff that will be held in less than 2 weeks. Graham died unexpectedly of a heart condition last month, and his sister Darlene was appointed to fill out the remainder of his term. She is also running for her own full term starting next year. While South Carolina is a staunchly conservative state where President Trump has strong support, last night's results revealed some of the limits of the president's influence. South Carolina Public Radio's Gavin Jackson is with us now. Hi.
13: Hey, thanks for having me.
12: Thanks for being here. So, Gavin, Senator Darlene Graham, who's backed by President Trump, advanced to the runoff, but she didn't win outright. How does she plan to win over voters in the next few weeks?
13: Right. So we have seen a U.S. Senate campaign, which typically takes more than a year to run, condensed into a single month. Even then, things didn't really kick up until after Graham's funeral 2 weeks ago. So since then, Senator Darlene Graham's name has been everywhere during that time. She's attended services for her brother, votes in the Senate, events, and campaign stops. So a lot of earned media for her. But she notes her humble beginnings and uses her current challenges to really connect with voters on kitchen table issues.
14: I'm a conservative Republican. I'm not a career politician. I know how families are struggling to make ends meet because I've been there too.
13: So you heard like two subtle digs right there at her opponent, Congressman Ralph Norman, who served in the State House and Congress for several years. Graham is a political outsider, essentially, who does not come from a wealthy background like Norman.
12: Okay, let's talk about Norman. How does he plan to campaign?
13: Yeah, so Norman has also had a huge advantage because he had just concluded his year-long statewide gubernatorial bid in June, and that was a race that he placed third in. So it really wasn't surprising that they ended up in a runoff together. But Graham received 33% of the vote, which was kind of a surprise, and puts her in a strong position for the next 2 weeks. Norman was 8 points behind her. But just to be clear, Norman does support Trump's agenda, but the two have had differences over the years, including when Norman endorsed his longtime friend, former UN ambassador, and former governor Nikki Haley in the 2024 presidential election. But this is what he said this Tuesday night about not having Trump's endorsement.
15: But he chose who he did, and that's fine. South Carolina is going to decide the next senator.
13: And that's something that several voters have told me. They're not voting for folks just because of Trump's endorsement. And what we're seeing in this race and other Republican primaries in South Carolina are Republicans exerting their independent streak, relying more on what they personally know about these candidates who have been in the public eye for years.
12: And Gavin, what does all of this mean for President Trump's influence in this race?
13: Well, here's how he explained it Tuesday night at Joint Base Andrews when asked whether he would campaign for Graham, and he wasn't exactly clear on that.
16: I mean, just so you understand, I like the other people in the race also. They're all Trump. I mean, they're all Trumpers, but, you know, I endorsed her. I think she's great. It's really an honor of her brother, and she's really a very smart woman.
13: So it's a bit unclear again what he may do if he's going to come down here and campaign for her in the next couple days.
12: And just quickly, Gavin, what else are you watching for?
13: Well, of course, there's ideological differences among people in the same party throughout the state. And Norman has a strong grip on the conservative upstate, home to places like Greenville, which is near his district. But Graham needs to shore up support in the Republican stronghold of Horry County, which is home to Myrtle Beach. So it's going to be a pretty big battle in the Palmetto State over the coming days.
12: South Carolina Public Radio's Gavin Jackson. Thanks.
13: Thank you.
6: Monuments to the brutal history of the transatlantic slave trade still stand all along the coast of West Africa. And growing interest from tourists, including many from the U.S., is driving an effort to preserve those sites while also tapping their economic potential. But as NPR's Emmanuel Akinwotu reports, some fear that preservation and commercialization are increasingly in conflict.
17: The Atlantic waves crash at the foot of the towering white walls of Elmina Castle, Ghana. It's one of several slave forts dotted along the coast in West and Central Africa. Inside, a tour guide leads a group of 20 people.
18: And about 150 female enslaved Africans were shared in this dungeon, or were kept here.
17: His voice echoes across the cobbled courtyard and in the surrounding dungeons where enslaved people were kept and tortured.
18: The materials we see here were all brought by people who visited the castle to pay homage to their ancestors.
17: Inside the cells, flowers have been laid to rest on the ground, once coated in layers of excrement and blood, which has slowly softened it over time. For decades, these monuments have drawn a growing number of visitors from the African diaspora connecting to their histories.
18: So please, before we leave here, if you want to pray to the ancestors, say anything, or even take a picture of how I look at this place, you can do that before we see the next place.
17: But in recent years, interest in the legacy of slavery has surged. Ghana's 2019 year of return brought over 1 million mostly black diaspora visitors, generating billions of dollars, according to the government. Its success has spurred other West African countries to explore the economic potential of these historic sites. All along the coastline from Nigeria to Ivory Coast, government projects to develop these monuments are rapidly taking shape. And of all of them, the most expansive and ambitious plans are in the historic city of Ouidah, Benin, where the government is building La Marina. Slick video adverts show digital projections of what will become a vast tourism and memorial complex, complete with luxury hotels, pools and spas, and a performance arena for Vodun, the indigenous religion in Benin. And at its heart is a life-size replica of a slave ship. It's all been built with investments, including from China, and constructed by China's state-owned construction company.
19: The government is currently investing heavily in tourism. So there are a lot of renovations, which means that when people come, they want to come back.
17: Odrio Gomez is a tour guide in Ouidah. He's a descendant of formerly enslaved people who returned from Brazil and serves on a local committee advising the government. He welcomes the new development and describes how the site is being reconfigured. Workers are paving parts of the ground around the Tree of Oblivion, where enslaved people were made to forget their identities. Weathered plaques and monuments are being restored or even replaced. And a new gate will mark a fresh point of no return on the Atlantic shore, replacing the current beachfront archway. But the development has not been welcomed by everyone.
20: It's very commodified, it's Disney World, there's no dignity and humanity in the project.
17: Dr. Dominique Somda is an anthropologist at Kalamazoo College in Michigan. She was raised in Benin and has spent years studying African slave forts. She said tourism in countries like Benin, where they're making a concerted push to attract visitors, has a complicated legacy.
20: It will be very interesting to see in the future how tourists are actually responding to those new infrastructures, right? Is that what they are actually looking for? Are they looking for example, a replica of slave ships?
17: All along our 600-mile journey from Nigeria to Ivory Coast, former slave forts have formed a string of historical touch points for visitors exploring the legacy of the transatlantic slave trade. But in places like Benin, some are asking whether the balance between preservation and profit is tilting. Emmanuel Akinwotu, NPR News, Benin.
6: Emmanuel reported from Ghana, Togo, Benin, and Nigeria. You can find the full series at npr.org/West Africa. 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
24: People are seeking change. They are seeking someone new. They are rejecting preconceived notions about what it means to be a good candidate.
25: What do Democratic voters want from their leaders? We take stock of Tuesday's primary results.
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27: I'm Juana Summers.
26: And I'm Elsa Chang. Postpartum mental health is at the center of the trial for a mother who killed her three young children.
27: Experts say the trial shows the need for more education and understanding.
28: I went to sort of from feeling a little off all day to suddenly believing people were watching me.
26: And inflation is making it more expensive for people to care for their pets.
27: Costs are also on the rise for the animal welfare community.
29: We are just to the point where a lot of rescues and shelters are just warehousing animals because there's just nowhere for them to go.
26: First, this news.
30: Live from NPR News in Washington, I'm Ryland Barton. White House Press Secretary Karoline Leavitt is leaving her position at the end of the month. NPR's Deepa Shivaram reports her time in the role ends as Trump is facing troubling polling numbers ahead of the midterm election.
31: President Trump announced Leavitt's departure in a post on social media, saying she was leaving to spend time with her two young children. He called Leavitt one of his, quote, most trusted aides and said she would now serve as a top outside advisor as Republicans gear up for the midterm elections in November. Leavitt first started working for Trump at the end of his first administration. She also ran for Congress in her home state of New Hampshire, but was unsuccessful. And she later worked for Trump's super PAC before coming on to his 2024 campaign. Who her replacement will be is not yet clear. While Leavitt was on parental leave, several cabinet officials briefed the press. Deepa Shivaram, NPR News, The White House.
30: President Trump is being sued in federal court to stop him from making money off early access to his social media posts. The suit brought by two media groups comes after Truth Social started charging Wall Street firms as much as $100,000 a month for the service so they can trade off of them. President Trump took a secret flight out of Turkey last month after Israel warned the U.S. of an Iranian threat against Air Force One. NPR's Daniel Estrin reports that's according

0: Iranian threat against Air Force One. NPR's Daniel Estrin reports that's according to a person familiar with the matter.
1: Israel had intelligence of a possible threat of Iranian missiles toward Air Force One and shared that intelligence with the U.S., according to a person briefed on the matter, not authorized to speak publicly. The warning prompted Trump to be secretly flown out of Turkey on a different plane. Air Force One flew separately. That news was first reported by The Washington Post. When asked about it late Tuesday, Trump said he was following instructions from the Secret Service. This comes amid rising tensions between the U.S. and Iran, with no progress toward reopening the Strait of Hormuz. Daniel Estrin, NPR News, Tel Aviv.
0: A moderate edged out a Democratic socialist in the Democratic primary for Wisconsin governor yesterday. Mayan Silver from member station WUWM reports a key factor was a late endorsement from the state's popular outgoing Democratic governor.
2: Polls were showing progressive Francesca Hong up by double digits in the days and weeks before the primary. That's despite an endorsement from Wisconsin's Democratic governor Tony Evers for her main opponent, moderate David Crowley. But the margins were narrower than anyone imagined, bopping up and down by tens of percentage points. Some Democrats had concerns about her comments years ago about defunding the police and canceling Thanksgiving, which she's since backed away from. Crowley will face Congressman Tom Tiffany, who's backed by Trump, in the general election. He won the Republican primary handily. For NPR News, I'm Mayan Silver in Madison.
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3: This is South Carolina Public Radio. Good afternoon. I'm Luis Alfredo Garcia with your statewide afternoon headlines. A high school student died after being shot outside a school bus in Gaffney Wednesday morning. Scott Morgan has the report.
4: 17-year-old Jamiltrin Fair was killed following a fight just outside a school bus at a stop at Grenard Court's apartments. While no other students were injured, about 15 students were on the bus. Summer Daniels is the mother of one of those students who witnessed the shooting. She had just sent her daughter out the door.
5: It was 5 seconds. She went out the door and was right back in screaming, "They're shot."
4: Daniels doesn't know Jamiltrin, but knows the Fair family. She says she and they are reeling from the news.
5: You don't think telling your child, "Bye, you love them, going to school, and they're never going to come back." That's the worst feeling.
4: In a statement, Cherokee County Coroner Dennis Fowler said, quote, "It's a sad world when our children cannot be safe while going to school." Meanwhile, Gaffney Housing Authority Executive Director Tiffany Askew said in an email that the Grenard community is hurting and asked neighbors to come together. SLED is assisting the investigation. No suspect in the shooting has been announced as of this broadcast. Scott Morgan, South Carolina Public Radio, Gaffney.
3: And a cable and fiber company announces Wednesday that it is expanding its footprint in South Carolina. Prysmian North America will invest about $80 million into its existing Lexington County operations. It also has a manufacturing plant in Abbeville County. The expansion is expected to create about 135 new jobs in the area. Operations are set to start in May 2028. This is South Carolina Public Radio. It's 5:06.
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10: From NPR News, this is All Things Considered. I'm Ilse Chang.
11: And I'm Juana Summers. Here's a data point to consider. In Wisconsin, the margin of victory in the Democratic primary for governor is about half a percentage point, around 4,000 votes and over 750,000 votes cast. That was one of several races last night and this summer pitting more progressive candidates against more moderate ones. Let's try to pick out some trends with Amanda Lippman. She's the president of Run for Something. That's an organization supporting young Democrats who are seeking office. Hi there.
12: Hi.
11: I mean, there's just so much ground to cover on the map from a big primary day yesterday. I want to start in Wisconsin, where the Democratic primary for governor saw the more moderate candidate, Milwaukee County Executive David Crowley, prevail quite narrowly over state legislator Francesca Hong, who's a Democratic

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5: And this is South Carolina Public Radio. Good afternoon. I'm Luis Alfredo Garcia with your statewide afternoon headlines. 5th District House Representative Ralph Norman will face Senator Darlene Graham in a runoff election later this month. Norman advanced in Tuesday night's GOP special election to succeed the late Lindsey Graham as the party's U.S. Senate candidate in November. Scott Morgan has more.
6: On a dark and stormy night in Rock Hill Tuesday, the atmosphere inside Hobo's restaurant was one of hushed anticipation. Norman supporters waiting for news of whether their candidate would be the one to face Darlene Graham in the August 25th runoff. And when they got the news they were looking for, supporters cheered Norman as he came down the steps from a private watch party with his family. After vowing to shake up the Senate and challenging Graham to a battle of debates, Norman closed his victory speech with a simple concession to the will of the people.
7: I really trust the people of South Carolina to make the right call.
6: Either Norman or Graham will face Democrat Annie Andrews in the November general election. In a letter, Andrews bristled at what she called a coronation by the Washington machine that she sees both Graham and Norman attached to, and she challenged her eventual opponent to a series of debates as well, saying that if you want to represent the people of South Carolina in the Senate, quote, make your case to them. Scott Morgan, South Carolina Public Radio, Rock Hill.
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8: We have an active weather week. I know recently we had a lot of strong thunderstorms, but now we're turning towards some extreme heat.
9: Yeah, we really are. And I know when people say heat, people say, Christina, it's summertime, it's always hot. And that's true. The summertime is typically hot here in South Carolina. The deal is with this is a different type of heat. We have, to get into the, for all of my weather friends that love to geek out on this type of stuff, we have a very large ridge of high pressure. We have two ridges of high pressure. One is the Bermuda High, which is out of the Atlantic. It's always there. It's normally near Bermuda, but it sinks towards the south as the summertime goes on. And then there's also a ridge of high pressure off towards the west. It's that ridge of high pressure that's stubborn. Right. And then we get into August. The weather doesn't really change much. There's really nothing to move these things. And this thing is going to produce a lot of heat. And we're talking temperatures, generally speaking, from Columbia towards the PD and the Grand Strand down towards the low country. Temperatures generally mid to upper 90s. But the heat index, that's when you throw the humidity in there, will feel like 100 degrees plus all over the state. But in particular, from Myrtle Beach all the way down to Hilton Head, Christina, there is a possibility for Friday and then maybe early part of next week, we could have a heat index near 115 to 117 degrees. That goes beyond dangerous. I will tell you, that gets to be deadly heat. Even for us here in South Carolina, this is something for us to really pay close attention to. The heat index will be something that is just going to be unbearable. You're talking dew points, humidity's high, so all those extra precautions need to be taken with this heat and humidity. Plus, at least the next couple days, we're going to have these opportunities of these mesoscale convective systems, which is a big fancy weather word for a cluster of storms that will actually develop in the Midwest, travel down to the south by afternoon time, and produce showers and thunderstorms for us over the next couple days. So if that happens continually, that will cut down the heat index and we won't have to worry about it. But I don't see that as a continuation thing. So therefore, we'll have to watch this heat. And this heat, again, will be nothing to laugh at because it's going to be around for a while. I don't really see a break in this until maybe the middle of next week.
5: 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I'm Luis Alfredo Garcia. 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
0: On the Keys is a show about classical piano music. 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Onwards, through the Romantics, Chopin, Liszt, and Schumann, there's something for everyone.
10: 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So our question, what would you change about the Republican Party? 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
12: This is All Things Considered from NPR News. I'm Elsa Chang.
13: And I'm Juana Summers. We got some encouraging news on the inflation front today. The cost of living is still going up, but not as fast as it had been. Gasoline and grocery prices actually came down a bit in July. NPR's Scott Horsley joins us now. Hey there.
14: Hi, Juana.
13: So, Scott, it sounds like we got a little bit of relief for shoppers at the gas station and the grocery store. Tell us what's happening.
14: Yeah, gasoline prices fell in July for the second consecutive month. Before you get too excited by that, gas prices are still a lot higher than they were before the U.S. launched its war with Iran. AAA says the average price is still north of $4 a gallon. And pump prices may have bottomed out unless we start to see some real movement of tanker traffic in the Strait of Hormuz. Now, grocery prices also came down just a little bit in July, and that was particularly noticeable in the produce aisle, where lettuce prices plunged more than 16%. It was the biggest one-month drop in lettuce prices on record. And, of course, that stems from the deadly outbreak of cyclosporiasis linked to iceberg lettuce from Mexico. Some of that suspect lettuce was recalled, and food economist David Ortega of Michigan State University says retailers are now offering discounts on other leafy greens in hopes of winning back nervous customers before it spoils.
15: What this points to is really a demand shock. When consumers hear that iceberg lettuce has been identified as a potential source, then they start to cut back on other products because of this food safety outbreak.
14: I noticed this past weekend my local supermarket was promoting sale prices on lettuce advertised as fresh from nearby farms. But, you know, keep this in perspective. Lettuce is a tiny slice of most people's shopping basket. Still, that double-digit drop in lettuce prices did keep overall grocery inflation in check last month.
13: And, Scott, what's happening to the overall cost of living?
14: Well, the Labor Department said this morning overall consumer prices in July were up 3.4% from a year ago, which is a smaller annual increase than we saw in either May or June. So price hikes are slowing down. Unfortunately, wage increases are also slowing. So the average worker's paycheck is not keeping up with today's cost of living. Many families are either having to cut back on what they buy or borrow more on their credit cards. Now, there is some good news in today's report. Rent is not going up as fast as it was. The price of car insurance has actually come down a bit. On the other hand, computer prices are climbing. Apple, for example, raised the price of its MacBooks and iPads this summer because the artificial intelligence boom is driving so much demand for memory chips.
13: What does this inflation report mean for the Federal Reserve and its efforts to bring prices under control?
14: It could buy the Fed a little breathing room. You know, if you strip out volatile food and energy prices, core inflation for the 12 months ending in July was just 2.5%. That's down from previous months. And economist Bernard Yaros, who's with the forecasting firm Oxford Economics, thinks this relatively tame report will make it less likely the Fed feels like it has to raise interest rates at the next meeting in September.
16: For the time being, it reinforces the view that the Fed will sit tight in September. But I think there's a big caveat to that call, and that's that you know, we're going to get another report right before the next September meeting.
14: We'll see if that next report shows continued cooling or if some of the one-off factors like the fire sale on lettuce are reversed and price hikes start heating up again.
17: NPR's Scott Horsley, thank you.
14: You're welcome.
17: Substack recently unveiled a new feature. 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This new feature has polarized the Substack community. 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
18: When Sam Chris found out about Substack's new AI detection tool, he celebrated.
19: I was straightforwardly in favor of it. Obviously, the technology isn't perfect, but I think it's good enough.
18: Chris is a freelance writer based in the UK. His popular Substack, Numb at the Lodge, has covered culture and politics for 4 years. He says this move is a good thing for readers' experience of the site and for Substack.
19: The only way that any platform is going to be able to survive into the medium future is if it can guarantee that the things people are reading were actually written by another person.
18: Others doubt that this is a step in the right direction. Sam Illingworth is a Substacker and professor based in Scotland. His work focuses on thinking critically about when it's most useful to use AI and when it's not. He fears that this new update could enable what he calls a witch hunt.
20: It creates an environment of suspicion. And, you know, the line I always use is, you're guilty until proven human.
18: Illingworth says the risk of false positives should be taken very seriously. Because Substack allows users to subscribe and pay their favorite writers directly, those who are inaccurately flagged as AI users could stand to lose a portion of their income. The change is a partnership with the AI detection software service, Pangram. Illingworth says the way Pangram detects AI, by looking for phrases that are predictable and structured, makes it far more likely for certain marginalized groups to be mislabeled.
20: Anyone who's learned any other language as a second language, you learn it to be much more structured than somebody who is a native speaker. So this means that AI detection software is biased against non-native English speakers. It's also the case for people who identify as being neurodiverse.
18: Illingworth agrees that pure AI content is bad for Substack, but he thinks a percentage-based system doesn't provide the whole picture of how a person might be using AI.
20: Imagine I had an entire idea myself, and then I asked AI to riff with me on that idea. What percentage of that is AI?
18: Supporters of the new feature argue that people often use AI to bypass the most important parts of the creative process.
21: Editing is voice. That's when we're doing style. That's when we're looking at word choice and syntax and how we're putting our sentences together.
18: Sarah Fay teaches creative writing at Northwestern University and is an active user of Substack herself. She says she was excited about the new feature, so the backlash surprised her.
21: I just didn't realize so many people would feel caught out. There's just nothing wrong with using AI, but I do believe in transparency.
18: Substack CEO Chris Best tells NPR he doesn't think using AI in the writing process is inherently bad, but he worries about too much AI slop.
22: Even creators who are using these tools extensively have the same fear that if all of the platforms they're on get flooded with low-effort AI slop, it'll devalue their work.
18: For those worried about the changes, Best says Substack isn't taking a knee-jerk approach to AI.
22: I think we're going to find that there are cases where people are totally fine with reading things that are heavily AI-assisted, but that there will be new norms and new expectations. In general, creating some transparency and some agency on behalf of the reader is actually good for everybody who's doing high-quality work.
18: And whether they're happy with this update or not, Substackers agree that conversations like these are crucial as AI use grows, for readers and for anyone who wants to publish their writing. For NPR News, I'm Zephyr Weinreich.
11: 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And from DuckDuckGo, who believes AI should be optional and who've been building privacy tools for 15 years. 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
1: I'm Mark Rapp, and this is Rap on Jazz. Polyrhythms are multiple rhythms played simultaneously and are the heartbeat of much of jazz music. They add complexity, surprise, and an irresistible groove that keeps listeners hooked. Rooted in African musical traditions, polyrhythms came to jazz through blues, gospel, and Afro-Cuban influences. Imagine a three-beat pattern weaving against a four-beat pattern, creating a rhythmic conversation between instruments. Jazz legends like Thelonious Monk, Max Roach, and Art Blakey used polyrhythms to add depth and tension, making their music cerebral and danceable. Polyrhythms are central to Latin jazz. Consider the interplay between congas, timbales, and the clave pattern driving the rhythm. This has been Rap on Jazz, a co-production of Cola Jazz and South Carolina Public Radio, made possible by the ETV Endowment of South Carolina.
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5: 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A new $200 million fund hopes to pull endangered species from the brink of extinction. It supports long-term conservation projects and is backed by Leo DiCaprio and Jeff Bezos. Worth doing? Too little, too late? 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
6: And I'm Elsa Chang. A magnitude 7.4 earthquake struck Colombia early this week, killing hundreds of people. The loss of life is tragic, though so far the death toll is much lower than in neighboring Venezuela. That country was hit by a similarly sized pair of quakes last month. NPR's Katia Riddle looks at what these two seismic events have in common and what accounts for their differences.
7: The Colombia earthquake is what seismologists call an intermediate depth earthquake. William Barnhart works for the U.S. Geological Survey, or USGS, and has been tracking this event.
8: So it's an earthquake that happened about 100 kilometers down inside the earth that's somewhat deep.
7: Barnhart says this part of the world has seen its share of these.
8: These earthquakes are somewhat common in South America. There's been 32 or 33 of these since the early 1900s.
7: These earthquakes can be relatively benign unless they reach denser population centers, like this one did.
8: It still was strong enough to cause a fairly significant amount of damage.
7: The USGS says it is possible the eventual toll could climb towards 1,000. That's compared to more than 6,000 people killed in Venezuela last month. In terms of overall damage, he says in Colombia,
8: it's an order of magnitude smaller than in Venezuela.
7: That's in part because the Venezuela earthquake was closer to the surface of the earth. Harold Tobin is the director of the Pacific Northwest Seismic Network. He says the Colombia quake was deeper and its reach more diffuse.
9: An earthquake like this tends to affect a wider area than a shallow earthquake like the one we saw in Venezuela a few weeks ago.
7: Depth and reach are just a couple of the many factors that determine how deadly an earthquake is, says Tobin.
9: But then how it actually affects people depends on all kinds of things, including, just literally where people live relative to the earthquake, how high the population density is, how good or bad construction practices are in the region.
7: Colombia does have earthquake-resistant building standards, which can reduce the risk of collapse, but many communities remained vulnerable. That's because building construction is only part of the equation, says Tobin. Another thing that matters is the way the seismic waves moved through the earth.
9: And it turns out, unfortunately, they get amplified by places where we have, instead of bedrock at the surface, we have, layers of sediment, right? Loose, softer sediment shakes more. People, especially in mountainous regions, tend to live in the lowlands because that's where you can farm.
7: But in a quake, that sediment can become deadly. Venezuela had even more damage because the earthquake's most severe effects were concentrated in heavily populated areas along the country's northern urban corridor. William Barnhart from USGS says despite their similarities in magnitude and close geography, it would be a mistake to think that these two events are related. These quakes just happen to occur in relatively close proximity.
8: It's coincidence. There's a magnitude 7 earthquake on Earth about once a month.
7: The natural world produces events like this all the time, says Barnhart. It's when they cause devastating loss of life that they command our attention. Katie O'Dell, NPR News.

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1: Hey, this is Dr. Tom Mulliken with SCDNR for Into the Wild. Summer is one of the best times to get out and enjoy South Carolina's waterways. Whether you're fishing, cruising, or enjoying time with family, safety should always come first. Wearing a life jacket, staying alert to changing weather conditions, and operating responsibly around other boaters and wildlife can help prevent accidents. It's also important to avoid distractions and never operate a boat under the influence. By practicing safe boating habits, we can ensure everyone enjoys our rivers, lakes, and coastal waters safely throughout the season. 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

0: Coming up.
1: People still do buy CDs and cassettes that have books on them.
0: Well, that's a relief, huh? First, though, let's do the numbers. Dow Industrial's down 21 points, basically flat, 53,770. The NASDAQ increased 143 points, more than 0.5%, finished at 26,588. S&P 500 up 20 points, 0.2%, 7,748. Other price changes in today's inflation report: gas up more than 24% year on year, clothing up almost 4%, new vehicles up about 0.5%, used cars and trucks, though, down nearly 2%. Chevron shares were flat. Shell shares, say that 10 times fast. Shell shares. See? Dipped almost 0.5%. 0.5% is another way to say that. 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
6: 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A new $200 million fund hopes to pull endangered species from the brink of extinction. 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Worth doing? Too little, too late? 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
0: This is Marketplace. I'm Kai Rizdal. The trials and tribulations of would-be homebuyers in this economy are well known. High prices, high rates, low supply. What if, though, there was a less daunting option than having to buy a whole house? Well, problem meets solution. There's a new breed of real estate startup offering would-be buyers a way to get a foot in the proverbial door by buying a share of a property. Fractional home ownership, it's called. As Marketplace's Amy Scott reports, there are different models of that idea, and there are different trade-offs, too.
8: Eddie Hanline and his wife bought their first house in Durham, North Carolina in 2020, back when mortgage interest rates were super low. Then, as the years passed, with their family growing, along with two small businesses they'd started, they realized they needed more space. But the market had changed.
9: With the increase in the interest rates and having, you know, such a good interest rate on our current house, it was a tough sell.
8: That's when they found out about a company called Acre Homes that would buy a house on their behalf in cash. They found a bigger place in a suburb of Raleigh. Hanline put 5% down and makes a monthly payment to Acre, comparable to what he would have paid for a mortgage. But he saved about $100,000 in upfront costs, money he could instead invest in advertising, staff, and software for his business.
9: You know, investing in all of those things would have taken a back seat to qualifying for a mortgage.
8: At the end of 3 years, they can buy Acre out, renew for another term, or walk away with 50% of any appreciation in the home's value. Acre's co-founder and COO, Pete Crawford, says it's a way to build some wealth, if home values go up, without all the costs of home ownership and less of the risk if prices fall.
10: They don't have any transaction costs. The major maintenance of the home is on us, and they have this option to purchase the home later or to walk away. And in either case, they get to participate in that appreciation.
8: So far, Acre Homes is just available in the Carolinas and Georgia, but it's one of a handful of startups offering a form of fractional home ownership. With Jubilee Homes, customers can buy a house but rent the underlying land. Founder and CEO Brian Elbogen says the model is a new twist on an old idea. Land leases are common in Hawaii and Baltimore and in mobile home parks. And many people already pool their resources with others to buy a stake in the American dream.
11: About 20% of people today co-buy a property with someone that's not their immediate spouse. It could be a family member, it could be a friend, it could be an investor.
8: Jubilee Homes started operating in California earlier this year and has since expanded to Colorado, Texas, Florida, and seven other states. Customers get a 99-year lease on the land. The rent goes up 3% a year after an agreed-upon term. They have the option to buy Jubilee out at any time. And if they decide to sell instead, they share the appreciation or loss, if the price falls, based on the original split.
11: If we bought 60% and you brought 40, you would own 40% of the total appreciation. If it was 60-40 the other way, you'd get 60%, so that we are winning and losing together.
8: Customers can paint the walls, build an addition, do whatever they want with the property. They also bear most of the cost: property taxes, insurance, maintenance. Jenny Schutz is a housing economist at Arnold Ventures, a national philanthropic organization. She says trade-offs like these are one reason fractional ownership hasn't really taken off.
12: There are versions of this that have been floating around for a long time. And I think part of the problem is when people buy a house, they want all of the upside.
8: And while shared ownership can offer people otherwise locked out of the market a way in, she says it's important for buyers to understand what they're giving up.
12: Particularly for people who aren't financially sophisticated or who feel like this is really their only option.
8: But for some, the trade-offs may be worth it. 2 years into his arrangement with Acre Homes, with interest rates still high, Eddie Hanline says he's leaning towards renewing for another year or two. I'm Amy Scott for Marketplace.

0: This is Symphony Cast from APM, American Public Media. I'm Steve Seal, and this week we continue our summer residency in the UK at the largest classical music festival in the world, the BBC Proms. From July through September, music fans enjoy 8 weeks of extraordinary music making with concerts of orchestra, choral, and chamber music. If you're a music lover who is new to classical music, the Proms is the perfect place to start exploring. In fact, Sir Henry Wood, the first conductor of the Proms back in 1895, had just that in mind. He wanted this festival to be accessible to the masses, and to this day, it still holds true to that mission. And with that mission, established all those years ago, comes the central tone of the Proms Festival. Fun! Even when serious or weighty music is being played, you can hear the excitement in the audience by their always enthusiastic responses of cheers and roaring applause. It's no wonder the Proms is known worldwide as the greatest celebration of classical music there is, one looked forward to every year by thousands of attendees and millions of radio and online listeners around the world, including you, today. So what does prom mean in this context? It derives from the word promenade, which for this English festival refers to the fact that the original concerts over a century ago were held outdoors. These days, the Royal Albert Hall is the venue, but the festive and casual spirit remains. For this concert, it's a mix of old and new, as is often the case at the proms. First, the UK premiere of a work depicting the undulating of the ocean waves by the French-American composer Betsy Jolas, who celebrates her 100th birthday this summer. Then the magnificent violin concerto of Jean Sibelius, played by a recent winner at the International Sibelius Violin Competition, Suya Park. And to conclude, another grand and thrilling favorite, Richard Strauss's tone poem, Also Sprach Zarathustra. So settle in for another grand evening here in London at the 2026 BBC Proms Festival. Welcome to APM's Symphony Cast. Let's take our seats now in the Royal Albert Hall and turn things over to our colleague from the BBC, Martin Handley.
1: Hello and welcome to the Royal Albert Hall for the second of this year's BBC Proms being given by the BBC Philharmonic Orchestra. Tonight, joined by Chief Conductor John Storgard for a programme which ends with a work that is one of the best-known beginnings in all music, the vivid representation of a spectacular sunrise in Richard Strauss's tone poem Also Sprach Zarathustra, Thus Spake Zarathustra, which works so brilliantly in Stanley Kubrick's film 2001, A Space Odyssey. Before that, we've Sibelius's glorious, very personal violin concerto, and making her Proms debut to play it, the winner of last year's Sibelius Violin Competition, Suya Park. But first, music by the Franco-American composer Betsy Jolas.

Suya Park. But first, music by the Franco-American composer Betsy Jolas, who celebrates her 100th birthday 2 weeks today. Back in 1962, she wrote incidental music for Shakespeare's The Tempest to be broadcast on French television, composing half a dozen waves of music she could combine in a random order. 15 years later, she transformed her Tempest score into a work for full orchestra, which, as she says, was an opportunity to conceive a continuous form in waves without a single moment of silence, like the sea. In a way, she was also processing her experience as a teenager when, on the deck of a ship crossing the Atlantic, she was thrilled by feeling it pitching and rolling. That is, until a huge wave washing over her changed everything. All's ready on the platform. The leader of the BBC Philharmonic, Zoe Bayers, in her place. And here comes John Storgårds to conduct the UK premiere of Betsy Jolas' Tales of a Summer Scene.

0: Principal cellist Peter Dixon plaintively ending Betsy Jones's Tales of a Summer Sea, the frightening turbulence of which has just received its UK premiere here in the Royal Albert Hall, with the BBC Philharmonic conducted by John Storgods, five percussionists, two timpanists, knitting the waves together, Paul Turner and Tim Williams, the timpanist, starring. The 14-year-old Betsy's experience of a storm off the Azores was quite something, and when she was soaked by this huge wave, she was terrified, and ever since then, she's been trying to get that terrible fear of the sea out of her head. A very happy 100th birthday to Betsy Jolis for the 5th of August. So now there's a bit of stage chess to be played before Suya Park can join the BBC Phil to make her proms debut performing Sibelius's violin concerto. When he was 50, Sibelius wrote, "Dreamt I was 12 years old and a virtuoso." As a young man, he'd still seriously entertained hopes of becoming a concert violinist, but his playing was flawed, not least by his nervous temperament. It's no wonder Sibelius's one concerto should be for his instrument. And of course, he had a very good idea of what the violin could and could not do. Perhaps too good an idea, pushing it to its limits. I asked Suya whether she thinks you can tell from the music how much he wished he could have played it himself.
1: There's so much passion and so much heart, and he puts his whole life in it, and it's no surprise that this is the most famous violin concerto of all violin repertoire, and I can hear all the things he wanted to really try out and all the musical ideas, but also this technical virtuosity, and yeah, it's all in there. He puts everything in this 31 minutes.
0: It's quite improvisational feel at some point.
1: Yeah.
0: Do you need to really let go to let the music live?
1: Of course, but also you need this discipline as well to make it sound very freely.
0: So yeah, do you have a favorite moment?
1: I got to say the second movement all the time. It's something very special. You can hear the Finnish nature, you can feel it, you can feel the soul of Sibelius. You cannot compare this movement to anything else, and I'm really looking forward to playing in this kind of hall.
0: Tonight's soloist, Suya Park. Sibelius himself conducted the first performance of the concerto in 1904, when the soloist was apparently red-faced and perspiring, fighting a losing battle with the music's bristling difficulties. Thereafter, Sibelius did his usual structural rewrite of the concerto and took the opportunity to make things a little easier for the soloist. They're still subject to extreme demands, though, not least because they keep playing almost throughout the entire work. Despite those challenges and the gypsy-like and improvisational feel to the music, Sibelius's concerto is symphonic, particularly the first movement, which begins so magically and becomes so stormy. It's followed by that tender and simple romance which Suya loves, before the finale, which somehow combines seriousness with skittishness. Sibelius himself apparently once called it a danse macabre, while the musicologist Donald Tovey said it sounded like a polonaise for polar bears, which actually seems strangely apt. Well, the orchestra is reset, as you can hear, back on the platform, just tuning again. The young Sibelius was bitterly upset when he failed an audition as a violinist for the Vienna Philharmonic. Well, thank goodness he did. It wasn't his playing the auditioning panel worried about, but his nerves, and they were probably right. Nerves were a problem later on when he conducted. He needed a very stiff drink to be able to get onto the podium at all. As last night, an absolutely packed house awaiting the arrival of Suya Park. Here she is, followed by John Storgods, joining the BBC Philharmonic on the Royal Albert Hall stage to perform Sibelius's violin concerto.

0: inner darkness confronted. Sibelius as captain of his soul and his music, at least, at the end of his violin concerto. It was performed here in the Royal Albert Hall by Suya Park with the BBC Philharmonic Orchestra, conducted by John Storgard. Huge embrace between soloist and conductor. John was the chief judge of the Sibelius Violin Concerto, which Suya won last year. Making her bronze debut tonight, looked completely unfazed, on a note out of place. Interesting that two of her most important violin heroes are Maxime Vengerov and Leonidas Kavakos. Sibelius was originally taught the violin by a military bandmaster. He used to take his violin with him on holiday and improvise in the open air. And he said, "The violin carried me away entirely. The wish to become a great violinist was to be my greatest desire, my proudest ambition, and never made it. Thank goodness we wouldn't have the concerto and everything else that we have that we so cherish." Back comes Suya Park on her own, which usually means one thing, a bit more.
1: Johann Sebastian Bach, Lago.

0: Wonderful when you get encores and the entire hall, this great huge hall, the lights dim and there's just a single spotlight, in this case on Suya Park, playing the Largo from the third solo violin sonata of Bach. And the lights come back on and everybody reawakens from that particularly lovely dream.
1: And as the lights come up, we'll take a break for just a moment from this concert. I'm Steve Seal, and SymphonyCast is at the 2026 BBC Proms Festival this week. And we are proud to be your source here in the States every summer for highlights from this, the most celebrated classical music festival in the world. You can hear this concert again from our website, but do it soon because you'll only have access to the Proms concerts for a few weeks. Just go to